You are listening to KFUO Radio, Christ for you, anytime, anywhere. My name is Aubrey Blank. Thank you so much for tuning in. That was Larry Dalton with the song As the Deer, and I love this one. We actually sang it as a group for the Bible study that my sisters and I lead on Monday nights, and I would love to read that first verse for you. It says, "As the deer panteth for the water, so my soul longeth after thee. You alone are my heart's desire, and I long to worship thee. You alone are my strength, my shield. To you alone may my spirit yield. You alone are my heart's desire, and I long to worship thee." I just love those lyrics as they express such a intense desire for the Lord and for time with him, for knowing him. And I just pray that that is your desire this evening. And as you listen to sacred music, I pray that the Lord would minister to your heart, that he would increase your desire for him, and that over time he would become your heart's desire, and that you would long to worship him above all else. We're continuing our sacred music here tonight with the St. Paul's Choirs. 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

0: one of the hymns of Martin Luther, In the Very Midst of Life. 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
0: 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We are continuing our sacred music with Benjamin Kologi on the organ. This is Variations on Nettleton.

0: John 1:1-5. In the beginning was the Word, and the Word was with God, and the Word was God. He was in the beginning with God. All things were made through Him, and without Him was not anything made that was made. In Him was life, and the life was the light of men. The light shines in the darkness, and the darkness has not overcome it.
1: If you are a fan of golf, I have an event for you that is coming up this Saturday, October the 3rd. Our Redeemer Lutheran Church is hosting their annual golf tournament, and it starts at 8 a.m. You get to enjoy 18 holes of golf, a four-person scramble, and a dinner afterwards at Eagle Springs Golf Course in St. Louis. Prizes will be awarded for longest drive and closest to the pin. If you would like more information, you can send an email to kaercherfamily@yahoo.com. You can also call 314-420-7432. More sacred music is headed your way right now with Concordia University St. Paul. This is Esto Les Dijo.

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Jesus, I live to thee. It's up now with the Lutheran Chorallaires.

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0: faith alone, grace alone. The word alone, the message is clear, and you are listening to KFUO Radio. That was John Rutter and the Cambridge Singers with The Lord Bless You and Keep You on Sacred Music.
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Good evening. This is Dan Darnall from KFUO Radio. Christ for you anytime, anywhere. That was I Will Sing of the Mercy of the Lord by Linda McKinney. It's my pleasure to spend the next several hours with you, bringing you sacred music. It's my hope that that sacred music puts a warm spot in your heart and a smile on your face. Up next, Dear Christians, One and All Rejoice, written by Martin Luther.

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God's blessings to you, brothers and sisters in Christ, on this Wednesday evening. This is Dan Darnall from KFUO Radio. That was This Is My Father's World by Smitty Price. Up next, the National Lutheran Choir with Beautiful Savior.

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This is Dan Darnall from KFUO Radio. That was How Great Thou Art by Beside Still Waters. Up next, Stephen Starkey with We Praise You and Acknowledge You, O God.

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1: God's word is a lamp unto my feet and a light unto my path. 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
1: God's Word is a lamp unto my feet and a light unto my path. 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Over 10 years ago, we began bringing you morning prayer each weekday. 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You've expressed your appreciation and asked for more. 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

0: Mark 4:30-32. And Jesus said, "With what can we compare the kingdom of God? Or what parable shall we use for it? It is like a grain of mustard seed, which, when sown on the ground, is the smallest of all the seeds on earth. Yet when it is sown, it grows up and becomes larger than all the garden plants, and puts out large branches so that the birds of the air can make nests in its shade."
1: 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My name is Callie Annett with KFUO Radio, and I will be parting with you all for today, but I hope you have a wonderful and blessed rest of your day. 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

Michael Burkhart with Now Thank We All Our God on listener-supported KFUO. Good morning, I'm Andy Bates. Thanks for joining me this Thursday morning for Sacred Music. John Rutter and the Cambridge Singers now with My True Love Hath My Heart.

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0: 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I'm Andy Bates. Music now from the City of Birmingham Symphony Orchestra. 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
0: Proclaiming the good news of Christ for you, listener-supported KFUO. Good morning, I'm Andy Bates. Morning prayer and oratio coming up at 7 o'clock Central. Now the Amsterdam Baroque Chorale. This is BWV 236.

Good morning. For our daily prayer, we use the order of morning prayer found on page 235 in the Lutheran Service Book or on page 024 in the middle section of Treasury of Daily Prayer. Let us pray.

0: Greetings in Christ. I'm Pastor Steve Andrews. Our New Testament reading for today is from Matthew chapter 6, verses 16 through 34. And when you fast, do not look gloomy like the hypocrites, for they disfigure their faces, that their fasting may be seen by others. Truly I say to you, they have received their reward. But when you fast, anoint your head and wash your face, that your fasting may not be seen by others, but by your Father who is in secret. And your Father who sees in secret will reward you. Do not lay up for yourselves treasures on earth where moth and rust destroy and where thieves break in and steal. But lay up for yourselves treasures in heaven where neither moth nor rust destroys and where thieves do not break in and steal. For where your treasure is, there your heart will be also. The eye is the lamp of the body. So if your eye is healthy, your whole body will be full of light. But if your eye is bad, your whole body will be full of darkness. If then the light in you is darkness, how great is the darkness? No one can serve two masters, for either he will hate the one and love the other, or he will be devoted to the one and despise the other. You cannot serve God and money. Therefore I tell you, do not be anxious about your life, what you will eat or what you will drink, nor about your body, what you will put on. Is not life more than food, and the body more than clothing? Look at the birds of the air. They neither sow nor reap nor gather into barns, and yet your heavenly Father feeds them. Are you not of more value than they? And which of you, by being anxious, can add a single hour to his span of life? And why are you anxious about clothing? Consider the lilies of the field, how they grow. They neither toil nor spin, yet I tell you, even Solomon, in all his glory, was not arrayed like one of these. But if God so clothes the grass of the field, which today is alive and tomorrow is thrown into the oven, will he not much more clothe you, O you of little faith? Therefore do not be anxious, saying, what shall we eat, or what shall we drink, or what shall we wear? For the Gentiles seek after all these things, and your heavenly Father knows that you need them all. But seek first the kingdom of God and his righteousness, and all these things will be added to you. Therefore, do not be anxious about tomorrow, for tomorrow will be anxious for itself. Sufficient for the day is its own trouble. O Lord, have mercy on us. Thanks be to God. In many and various ways, God spoke to his people of old by the prophets. But now in these last days, he has spoken to us by his Son. Our gospel reading today is pretty much smack dab in the middle of the Sermon on the Mount, Matthew 5, 6, and 7. Here we are in the middle of chapter 6. And it's a continuation. Jesus in chapter 6 begins by saying, don't do your good works to be seen by others. But in chapter 5, he said, do your good works to be seen by others. What's the difference? What makes the shift from one chapter to the next? And he describes it here, I think easily enough, in the first paragraph that we had together today, which is the picture that the Pharisees or the hypocrites or those that Jesus is rebuking here, they did their good works in order that they would be seen by others. So they prayed long prayers. Or in this case, they distorted their faces when they fasted. In other words, they wanted people to see them and say, oh, he looks awful. His fast must be deep and hard. He's suffering a lot. He must be really faithful. He must be close to God. And through that, they would earn their neighbor's respect. They would earn their neighbor's favor. They might even earn their neighbor's gifts. Jesus said they've received their reward in full. They received earthly praise, and that's all they will get. They do not have a reward with the Father. chapter 5, though, and the Sermon on the Mount's whole purpose statement would be chapter 5, verse 16, which tells us that we should do good works in order that our neighbors would see those good works and give glory to our Father who is in heaven. That's the purpose for good works, is the love of the neighbor in order that they may see and hear of God and His love and care for them, just as God loves and cares for us, which is what a lot of the rest of this text today gets into, right? Your Father who sees in secret will reward you. And that reward isn't earthly gain. It's Jesus. Not because you've done good works, but simply because you're part of the family. You get to enjoy paradise, and the gift of paradise is the King of all, who provides for all, who gives all that we need, and well provides us. We get to be with Him forever. That is the reward. And that reward might, that word might get to us a little bit, but again, that's the picture. It's not because we did good deeds, but because Christ has done it for us. Earthly things don't make it. Your possessions, your wealth, your house, they don't survive the test of time. Moth and rust, they chip away, they eat away at various things like clothing or metal. But even bigger than that, you could have a house fire that destroys your home in a single night, and it's all gone. These earthly things do not make it, and on the last day, none of them get through the fires. None of it passes through. It all passes away. But Christ, who is our Lord, our King, our Savior, He awaits. He is with us, and He has welcomed us to come to His table and to dine with Him. So that gets us into the last section, to not be anxious about earthly things, what we wear, what we eat, all those kinds of statements. We're told to think of the birds and how God cares for them. And are you not of more value? Jesus, the King of the universe, died for you. He has called you His bride. God the Father has adopted you into His family through the waters of holy baptism. You are His. Don't worry about this life. The Lord provides. The Lord cares for His people. Instead, put your trust in Him and the prayer that we're taught in this similar section, right? Give us this day our daily bread. So we pray. Eternal God, You counsel us not to be anxious about earthly things. Keep alive in us a proper yearning for those heavenly treasures awaiting all who trust in Your mercy, that we may daily rejoice in Your salvation and serve You with constant devotion. Through Jesus Christ, Your Son, our Lord, who lives and reigns with You in the Holy Spirit, one God, now and forever. Amen.
1: O Lord, our Heavenly Father, almighty and everlasting God, You have safely brought us to the beginning of this day. Defend us in the same with Your mighty power, and grant that this day we fall into no sin, neither run into any kind of danger, but that all our doings, being ordered by Your governance, may be righteous in Your sight. Through Jesus Christ, Your Son,

Taught by our Lord and trusting his promises, we are bold to pray.

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2: I thank you, my Heavenly Father, through Jesus Christ, your dear Son, that you have kept me this night from all harm and danger. And I pray that you would keep me this day from sin and every evil, that all my doings and life may please you. For into your hands I commend myself, my body and soul, and all things. Let your holy angel be with me, that the evil foe may have no power over me. Amen. Good morning, universe, and welcome to another day redeemed from death and looking forward to life because of what our Lord Jesus Christ has done for us. You're listening to Oratio, your morning hour of prayer, meditation, and growth here on Worldwide KFUO. Your morning drive for the soul begins now.

Give ear, O Shepherd of Israel, you who lead Joseph like a flock. You who are enthroned upon the cherubim, shine forth. Psalm 80, verse 1.

O Lord, grant to your faithful people pardon and peace, that they may be cleansed from all their sins and serve you with a quiet mind. Through Jesus Christ, your Son, our Lord, who lives and reigns with you and the Holy Spirit, one God, now and forever. Amen.

Your hand, O Lord, in days of old. Lutheran Service Book, 846. Your hand, O Lord, in days of old, was strong to heal and save. It triumphed over ills and death, o'er darkness and the grave. To you they came, the blind, the mute, the palsied and the lame, the lepers in their misery, the sick with fevered frame. Your touch then, Lord, brought life and health, gave speech and strength and sight, and youth renewed and frenzy calmed, revealed you, Lord of light. And now, O Lord, be near to bless Almighty as before, in crowded street, by bed of pain, as by Gennesaret's shore. O be our great deliverer still, the Lord of life and death. Restore and quicken, soothe and bless with your life-giving breath. To hands that work and eyes that see, give wisdom's healing power, that whole and sick and weak and strong may praise you evermore.

A reading from Matthew, the 8th chapter. When he came down from the mountain, great crowds followed him. And behold, a leper came to him and knelt before him, saying, Lord, if you will, you can make me clean. And Jesus stretched out his hand and touched him, saying, I will, be clean. And immediately his leprosy was cleansed. And Jesus said to him, See that you say nothing to anyone, but go show yourself to the priest and offer the gift that Moses commanded for a proof to them. When he entered Capernaum, a centurion came forward to him, appealing to him, Lord, my servant is lying paralyzed at home, suffering terribly. And he said to him, I will come and heal him. But the centurion replied, Lord, I am not worthy to have you come under my roof, but only say the word, and my servant will be healed. For I too am a man under authority with soldiers under me, and I say to one, Go, and he goes, and to another, Come, and he comes, and to my servant, Do this, and he does it. When Jesus heard this, he marveled, and said to those who followed him, Truly I tell you, with no one in Israel have I found such faith. I tell you, many will come from east and west, and recline at table with Abraham, Isaac, and Jacob in the kingdom of heaven, while the sons of the kingdom will be thrown into the outer darkness. In that place there will be weeping and gnashing of teeth. And to the centurion Jesus said, Go. Let it be done for you as you have believed. And the servant was healed at that very moment. And when Jesus entered Peter's house, he saw his mother-in-law lying sick with a fever. He touched her hand, and the fever left her, and she rose and began to serve him. That evening they brought to him many who were oppressed by demons, and he cast out the spirits with a word, and healed all who were sick. This was to fulfill what was spoken by the prophet Isaiah. He took our illnesses and bore our diseases. This is the word of the Lord. Thanks be to God.

A writing from John Chrysostom. I ask you to note how the centurion signified that Christ is able not only to overcome death as if it were a slave, but is also able to command it as its master. For in saying, come, and he comes, and go, and he goes, the centurion expressed this: if you should command my servant's end not to come upon him, it will not come. Do you see how the centurion believed? For what was later to be made known to all, that Christ has power over both death and life, and that he leads down to the gates of hell and brings up again, is already made clear here by the centurion. But, nevertheless, though he has such great faith, he still accounted himself to be unworthy. Christ, however, signifying that the centurion was worthy to have him enter into his house, did much greater things, marveling at him, and acclaiming him, and giving him more than he had asked. For he came indeed seeking for his servant bodily healing, but he went away, having received a kingdom. See how the saying had already been fulfilled: seek first the kingdom of heaven, and all these things shall be added to you. For because the centurion showed great faith and lowliness of mind, Christ both gave him heaven and added to him the health of his servant. And not by this alone did he honor him, but also by indicating upon whose casting out he is brought in. For now from this time forth, Christ proceeds to make known that salvation is by faith, not by works of the law. And this is why not to Jews only, but to Gentiles also, the gift so given shall be proffered, and to the faithful of the latter, rather than to the unbelieving of the former.

Psalm 80, verses 1 through 7. Give ear, O shepherd of Israel, you who lead Joseph like a flock. You who are enthroned upon the cherubim, shine forth. Before Ephraim and Benjamin and Manasseh, stir up your might and come to save us. Restore us, O God, let your face shine, that we may be saved. O Lord, God of hosts, how long will you be angry with your people's prayers? You have fed them with the bread of tears, and given them tears to drink in full measure. You make us an object of contention for our neighbors, and our enemies laugh among themselves. Restore us, O God of hosts, let your face shine, that we may be saved.

Restore us, O God of hosts. Let your face shine, that we may be saved. Psalm 80, verse 7.

0: In Matthew chapter 8, Jesus is approached by a centurion who begs him to heal his servant. Jesus offers to go with him and go to his house and heal him, and the centurion offers this surprising response: "Lord, I am not worthy to have you come under my roof, but only say the word and my servant will be healed." What a godly understanding of the authority of Christ. What a good example for us to remind us that we are none of us worthy to receive the grace and the love of God in Christ Jesus. Some people utilize this saying as a prayer right before they receive the Blessed Sacrament of the altar. Before they commune with their God and Lord, they say, "Lord, I am not worthy that you should come under my roof, but speak the word only, and my soul shall be healed. For it is by the word of the Lord that all things have their being, and it is by the grace of God alone that he deigns to come and be with you, to dwell with you, because of his great love, his great compassion, and his wondrous mercy, to be with you for eternity." You're listening to Oratio, part of your morning drive for the soul, here on Worldwide KFUO. 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
5: You shall not steal.
6: You shall not give false testimony against your neighbor.
0: You shall not covet your neighbor's house.
7: You shall not covet your neighbor's wife, or his manservant or maidservant, his ox or donkey, or anything that belongs to your neighbor.
1: I, the Lord your God, am a jealous God, punishing the children for the sin of the fathers to the third and fourth generation of those who hate me, by showing love to 1,000 generations of those who love me and keep my commandments.
6: I believe in God the Father Almighty, maker of heaven and earth.
0: And in Jesus Christ, his only Son, our Lord,
8: who was conceived by the Holy Spirit, born of the Virgin Mary,
0: suffered under Pontius Pilate, and was crucified, died, and was buried.
7: He descended into hell. The third day he rose again from the dead. He ascended into heaven and sits at the right hand of God the Father Almighty.
1: From thence he will come to judge the living and the dead.
4: And I believe in the Holy Spirit, the Holy Christian Church,
6: the communion of saints, the forgiveness of sins,
0: the resurrection of the body, and the life everlasting.
4: Amen.
9: Our Father, who art in heaven, hallowed be thy name.
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1: And forgive us our trespasses as we forgive those who trespass against us.
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7: Amen.
1: Amen.
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0: Good morning and welcome to Sharper Iron. Spend the next hour with us studying the living and active Word of God, His two-edged sword of law and gospel, recorded for you in Holy Scripture, all about Jesus Christ, crucified, risen, and ascended for you. Thanks for tuning in this morning here on KFUO, Christ for you, anytime, anywhere. 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On this Thursday, October 1st, we're studying Matthew chapter 26, verses 57 to 68. 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
0: As we get started today, Pastor, remind us of the context as we read this section in Matthew 26.
1: The context is the first three great steps of Christ's passion, His passive obedience to the Father in suffering for the sin of the whole world. And it begins within Himself, you know, in the Garden of Gethsemane. His soul is very sorrowful, even to the point of death. And He prays, and nevertheless, He says, "Not my will be done, but thy will," right? And then you can see that it has this interesting direction of action, starting from within Christ Himself, like the inner torment He was experiencing, bearing the sin of the world, submitting to the Father's holy, righteous will. And then you take one step out in that the disciples, Peter, James, and John, can't even stay awake with Him. And then one of the 12, Judas himself, betrays Him, which is the second great step of His suffering. And that's what we last heard about, that Christ had been handed over through Judas, who was considered one of the 12, handpicked by Christ, and yet for money, he hands Christ over to his enemies. And now you take another step outward from first, you know, himself to the disciples to now the representatives of the Jewish people, the Sanhedrin, where they're about to put him on trial. And as we heard back in verse 56, he is almost alone at this point. It says, "Then all his disciples left him and fled."
0: You mentioned this is the third great step, and I know we're going to just read this section, but beyond that, how many more steps, how do you organize the passion after that?
1: By paragraphs, obviously.
0: Okay, all right. I didn't know if there was a... I know you love to read the old Lutheran theologians, and I didn't know if they had a way of organizing the steps of Christ's passion that I don't know, so...
1: I kind of made it up.
0: Okay, all right. Well, we'll go with it. That works. Okay. Your reputation precedes you for All right, that's good. All right, so Jesus is on trial before the Sanhedrin in this text. We're in Matthew 26, starting at verse 57. "Then those who had seized Jesus led him to Caiaphas the high priest, where the scribes and the elders had gathered. And Peter was following him at a distance, as far as the courtyard of the high priest, and going inside, he sat with the guards to see the end. Now the chief priests and the whole council were seeking false testimony against Jesus that they might put him to death. But they found none, though many false witnesses came forward. At last two came forward and said, 'This man said, I am able to destroy the temple of God and to rebuild it in 3 days.' And the high priest stood up and said, 'Have you no answer to make? What is it that these men testify against you?' But Jesus remained silent. And the high priest said to him, 'I adjure you by the living God, tell us if you are the Christ, the Son of God.' Jesus said to him, 'You have said so, but I tell you, from now on you will see the Son of Man seated at the right hand of power and coming on the clouds of heaven.' Then the high priest tore his robes and said, 'He has uttered blasphemy. What further witnesses do we need? You have now heard his blasphemy. What is your judgment?' They answered, 'He deserves death.' Then they spit in his face and struck him. And some slapped him, saying, 'Prophesy to us, you Christ. Who is it that struck you?'" That is where our text ends for today. That was Matthew 26, verses 57 to 68. So we've got the Sanhedrin gathered here. It's called the whole council in verse 59. It says those who seized Jesus led him to Caiaphas particularly. There are scribes and elders. Chief priests are mentioned later. Who all are we talking about here? Who is the Sanhedrin?
1: This is the ruling council of the Jews that have their constituted spiritual authority. Also, they had some authority over worldly affairs. Of course, this is under the supervision of the Roman government, of course. So, for instance, at this time, they don't have the authority to put anyone to death. Nevertheless, they need to have charges to achieve their end. And we should have no doubt about this. Their end is for Christ to die. That is their desire. And so it's really interesting when you try to imagine the picture of after Jesus had been successfully arrested, how the messengers of the Sanhedrin were probably sent out from the place where they held council, gathering all these guys together from their homes in the middle of the night to hold a trial, you know, which tells you about the nature of the trial that's about to take place. Hidden, kept away from the knowledge of everybody else except those who are members of the Sanhedrin. According to the commentators, this is all very irregular according to the custom of Jewish jurisprudence at this time and how they ought to handle cases of justice and trial. They're breaking all of the procedures and rules so that they could achieve their desired end, which is the death of Jesus.
0: Mm. All right, so things from the get-go are already headed in a certain direction according to the Sanhedrin's way of thinking and what they have in mind. Maybe we'll say this from the outset, although I think it we'll talk more about it. We noted this from the beginning of this chapter, that on the one hand, these religious leaders have an aim of killing Jesus. At the same time, we know that that's where Jesus intends to go, and that's the Father's will, is that the Son would suffer, be delivered over into the hands of these men to be crucified and ultimately raised. And we really see, I think, that whole, I don't know if conflict is the right, but that ironic juxtaposition come to a head in this text.
1: Yeah, it's interesting, isn't it, that you have God's instituted authorities upon this earth, both within the kingdom of the right, the church, represented by the Sanhedrin, and also on the kingdom of the left, represented by Pilate, and the trial that he will then hold before the whole world for Christ, and which ultimately leads to the sentence of death. Now, what's really interesting is that according to God's goodwill, you know, these apparatuses, which are occupied by very sinful and corrupt men, nevertheless achieve God's purpose, which is for his Son declared innocent, basically because of the recklessness of both trials, and still bearing the sin of the world, goes to his desired end, which is the cross, to suffer and to die for all of our sins, you know? This is a great mystery. I've pondered on this a lot over the years, and I still don't know what to do with it, that it was necessary for God the Father to use his instituted authorities on this earth to convict and also to sentence his Son to death, even though, you know, these institutions are occupied by very wicked and evil men. Nevertheless, God's good purpose is done. I mean, if nothing else, I think I can say this, that despite the fact that God's instituted authority on this earth is corrupt, occupied by very sinful men who desire to achieve their selfish, sinful aims, still the Lord is able to accomplish his good purposes for our salvation, you know? And that gives me great hope and confidence that despite the fact that I look around at maybe churchly authority as it's wielded in the Missouri Synod, which I'm not saying is all corrupt. They're not the Sanhedrin. That's not what I'm saying. So if Matt Harrison is listening, that's not what I'm saying. But what I am saying is that sometimes we look around at maybe a church council meeting and anticipate a vote, and it seems like it ought to go in one Christian way, but because of the sinfulness of people, it goes in an opposite way, which can be very daunting, and it might shake the faith of people thinking to themselves, where is God in all of this, right? So also when we look at the worldly courts and we see, you know, the guilty being released and the innocent being persecuted and punished, and we think to ourselves, where is God in all of that? According to the fourth commandment, these are his institutions of justice in this world, either in the church or in the worldly secular sphere. Nevertheless, we can see that despite the great sinfulness of men, again, God is able to do the greatest good, which gives even more glory to God, you know? It's an amazing thing that God gets his victory over the forces of sin, death, and the devil by, in fact, handing himself, his only begotten Son, into their power to do their worst, right? Just like we sing in that old Walther Easter hymn. Ha! They did their worst, and what was the end result is that they are overcome. You know, they overstep themselves and are put into their into their place of judgment, you know, and so that God's true people, the people of faith, find victory. And so, I mean, you're right. I mean, there's great irony here. It's a deep and mysterious irony, though, that I haven't begun to really plumb the depths of yet.
0: No, and I can't either, other than to marvel at it, and I suppose simply to proclaim it. You know, as you were talking about the way it plays out, I was reminded of the parable that Jesus told earlier during Holy Week. I think it's usually called the parable of the tenants, where the tenants do their worst to the Son, and yet it is through that rejected cornerstone that the Lord sets a capstone, a cornerstone for his own church. Or the other passage that came to mind was Psalm 2, the kings and rulers of the earth plotting against the Lord and his anointed. Meanwhile, in heaven, the Lord laughs and sets his Son as the anointed king over all. Again, in an ironic and wonderful, awful mystery, these things are taking place in this very text.
1: Oh, yeah. I mean, Psalm 2 is the ultimate antidote against doom scrolling. when your eyes are flooded by the machinations of the nations and evil men, you only have to remember that the Lord holds them in derision and laughs. That's so good.
0: Yes.
1: And even that includes this trial here, you know, so that they do their worst to pervert justice. Nevertheless, it's interesting, as we'll get to, that Christ is ultimately convicted and condemned by what is in fact true, despite their attempts to bring forward all kinds of false witnesses against him.
0: Yeah. Now, all right. So working our way toward that climactic scene in this text, we get a little bit of information about Peter in this text. He becomes more prominent in the text that follows, which we'll look at more tomorrow. But it's worth our time to talk about verse 58. It says that Peter was following him, that is Jesus, at a distance, as far as the courtyard of the high priest, and going inside, he sat with the guards to see the end. Hmm. Again, knowing that more about Peter will be told in the next text, what do we learn here? Why is it important?
1: Man, can you imagine being Peter? First, you say, you know, even if I have to die, I'll never leave you. And then in the Garden of Gethsemane, in the moment of Jesus's betrayal, he turns not to his Lord, who is his strength and his shield, but to a literal sword drawn from his side to strike off the, you know, the servant of the high priest's ear that we learn elsewhere is Malchus, right? And Jesus chastens him and rebukes him there, saying, put away your sword, you know? And for all who take the sword will perish by the sword. And telling Peter, don't you think that this is according to my Father's will? I mean, if I desired, I could call upon my Father and he would send the 12 legions of angels. So Peter is chastened, and then not only is he chastened, but he flees with the rest of the disciples as soon as Jesus is bound, right? And led away for his trials before the Sanhedrin and the high priests. Now, this is interesting. Somebody pointed this out, and I think it's really beautiful, that because of fear, you know, sinful fear, Peter, along with the rest of the disciples, fled. Yet it is because of their great love for their Lord Jesus that both Peter and John continue to follow Christ, even into the hornet's nest, so to speak. That, and we learn from John's gospel, because John was known to the high priest, which is an interesting connection, that Peter is given the access that we hear about in the text in Matthew to this sort of this court surrounding where the trial is taking place.
0: Mm-hmm. So I don't know how to answer this or if we're supposed to, is this action of Peter following Jesus? I mean, it says he follows Jesus. That's what disciples are supposed to do. Or is there a silver lining to the Peter's cloud at this moment? I don't know if that, does that make sense? Like, is this a positive thing that we're seeing from Peter at this moment, or does it, I don't know. What do you think?
1: Yeah. Or should we think to ourselves, there's some sort of morbid curiosity and that's it? Peter is, how do we say this? He is the image of every Christian who is a disciple of Christ. That is, he is both spirit and flesh. He is laden with his sinfulness, you know? And so I think that you can say both and say it quite confidently that because he is in fact a Christian and loves Jesus, he desires to follow him to see the outcome of this, whatever it might be. Nevertheless, because he is flesh and weak and sinful, he does so in anonymity, right? And keeping himself at a distance to see what will happen.
0: Hmm. Yeah. And the rest of Peter's story will be told in the next text, at least in terms of what happens to him here in the courtyard of the high priest. I've noted before that in the Greek of this verse, it says to see the end. The word that's translated it as end is the word telos, the finish, the completion. It's the same root of which Jesus will say from the cross, It is finished, to telestai. Do you think there's any hat tip toward that coming there, or is that just the way you would say this?
1: That's a great question. I don't know if I would typically take it in that direction, because telos has a very broad usage in the Greek language, and has various nuances of meaning, as you just mentioned. What's interesting to me is perhaps this is explaining to us the mindset of Peter himself, you know, and as if the telos, the outcome or the end of this, is in some ways hidden from Peter, despite the fact that Christ has spoken with his disciples so often about exactly what would happen. You know, that he would be betrayed, handed over into the hands of lawless men, shamefully treated, and die on a cross and rise on the third day. He knows the end, but Peter's acting, this is really interesting, as if he is unsure of it, which is why he's following it at such a distance and in fear, you know?
0: Yeah. No, I think that's helpful, that Peter should know what the end is, because Jesus has told him on a number of occasions. And now thinking back to the question I asked about, you know, is this a positive thing or not, which I think you answered well. And like, what should Peter have done at this moment? Maybe the answer is go to Galilee, because Jesus told you he's going to go there. I think all of it is to say we do see Peter in the same shoes that we find ourselves all the time, you know, struggling with faith, with love for our Lord, all the while the sinful flesh and the unbelief that's always there.
1: That's right. At the same time, you have to have more confidence in the Spirit than in the flesh, right?
0: Yeah.
1: And it is the Spirit of Christ, the Holy Ghost, who has the victory in Peter's life and in yours. So for instance, what we see being done shamefully and in secret here on Peter's part is later on in the book of Acts kind of flipped. You right. see an openness to Peter. It's before the same group of guys who put his Lord to death in similar circumstances, now refusing to back down from preaching the name of Jesus Christ for the salvation of people, right? And so this goes to show us that, yes, he's an image of our weakness, is struggling against faith, but God be praised, we also know that with Peter, there's repentance, there's forgiveness, and victory, even on this side of the grave, in successfully confessing Jesus before the unbelieving world.
0: As the scene continues, St. Matthew draws our attention back to what is happening with Jesus' trial. And again, we hear of the chief priests, the whole council. They are seeking false testimony against Jesus that they might put him to death. You mentioned this already, that their aim is to put Jesus to death. And it says they're seeking false testimony for the sake of doing that, but they're not even able to get that. What exactly is happening here? What are they doing?
1: That's right. So they know the outcome of the trial. They just have to figure out a way to get there.
0: Right.
1: This is like just as perverted in its most stark imagery, right? That the trial's outcome is foreordained. They just need to smack it with a veneer of respectability and procedure and process, so that, you know, the worst of their detractors could be put aside by hasty explanations, right? And so this is really interesting. They probably had lined some of these guys up ahead of time, basically saying, hey, does anybody have anything to say against this Jesus fellow from Nazareth? And they find all these fellows, they produce them for the trial, and it's almost shameful and an embarrassment in this trial in the middle of the night, you know, done in secret for evil purposes, that even when they pull forward all of these witnesses, every single one of them isn't just like, maybe it's true, maybe it's not true. Like, it's almost like groaningly, embarrassingly false for each and every one of them. That's the impression that I think Matthew is giving us here, that everybody sitting in the council chamber is saying, oh no, this is all going wrong. Not one of these guys has said anything that's even remotely true and could be pinned on Jesus. And so this goes to show, again, both the righteousness of Christ and the wickedness of men, and how to achieve our sinful aims, even in a court of justice, we're willing to pervert the eighth commandment where it ought to be respected most.
0: Yeah. Do you think we're to picture like the chief priests, the elders, you know, coaching these various witnesses? Okay, you say this. And I mean, I think it's almost if you were to make this into a movie and the courtroom drama, it would just be ludicrous because everyone is working to pervert justice, but because they're working to pervert justice, none of them can even do that right. Like, that's just the depth of our sin, is that even when we try to get sin right, we still get it wrong.
1: You know? That's right. We can't even sin really well.
0: Yeah.
1: We just kind of bumble around, you know, in our attempts to achieve our wicked end. I mean, that's so true. But the point here is that as hard as they try to find anybody who has anything to say about Christ, nobody has anything to really say against him that's not a lie, you know? Mm. And this goes again to speak of Christ's great righteousness, which is unassailable even in this trial, right? So that, you know, this is all kind of working up towards a great climax where Christ's office and person come out, including his righteousness, his sinlessness, you know? It's to put to shame everybody there and what they are doing.
0: Mm. All right. So with all of these false witnesses coming forward, no one agrees until it sounds like there are two that come forward and get pretty close to each other and pretty close to some sort of truth. Matthew records their testimony like this. This man said, "I am able to destroy the temple of God and to rebuild it in 3 days." So what do we make of, well, the fact that there are two, why is that important? And then what they actually testify to?
1: What's interesting is they have the two because Jesus actually did say not these words, but similar words to these publicly. And we know about that from John chapter 2 in the first cleansing of the temple at the beginning of his ministry. However, despite the fact that they could find multiple guys agreeing to something that Jesus said, because they're misconstruing what Jesus said, they can't agree with one another. They both have, what do you call this, false memories of how it went down and exactly what Christ said. Thanks be to God, we have what Christ said recorded for us in the scriptures in John chapter 2, you know, where Jesus says, after cleansing the temple, that he says, not I will destroy this temple, but rather destroy this temple. And in 3 days, I will raise it up. Destroy this temple, and in 3 days, I will raise it up. And of course, later on, the disciples came to understand that the temple is the body of Jesus Christ himself, raised on the third day, right? Now, Jesus in no way meant to say that I am going to, you know, take an axe or a hammer and start whacking away at the temple precincts or at the temple itself. That is not what Jesus said. If anything, he's prophesying concerning its certain destruction at the hands of the Romans in the year 70, right? And nevertheless, it doesn't take much for a false witness to misconstrue the words and to say, instead of destroy this temple, to say instead, you know, painting him in the image of a violent man, a man set on rebellion and anything that the Israel holds sacred, that I'm going to be the one to destroy it, right? Which is not true.
0: Yeah.
1: In any sense, like the body of Christ is destroyed not by Christ himself, but by his enemies. Yes, even by this very group gathered to hold him on trial. And the temple itself, right, which is this sort of historic representation of Jesus at his person, at his work, is destroyed not by Christ's disciples in sort of worldly rebellion, but by the Romans, you know?
0: Hmm. Yeah, and I'm thinking about what happened in the very previous text where Jesus said to the crowds, look, you're out here acting as if I'm a robber, even though I've been sitting in the temple every day teaching mm-hmm. without any kind of violence. And yet here they are attempting to paint him into that violent corner as if he would be the one to destroy the temple, misconstruing his words, missing the point of his words. You did mention Jesus predicting the destruction of the temple. He has been talking about those things during Holy Week, that the temple has been in very plain view, both literally and figuratively in Jesus' teaching throughout the week. So I suppose it's not really surprising that it comes up in the trial here.
1: No, not at all. Not at all. And you're right, though. I mean, we can't take away from the fact that, hey, look, when it's daytime and Jesus is in the temple precincts and he's preaching and his teaching, even though his enemies are raging against him, they can't come near him, right? Because as St. Luke says, everybody's hanging on his word. They everything that he says is right and worthy of faith. And so all of this has to be done.

0: this is a place that we as human beings can go, where not so much that because I struggle with weakness and in my flesh, I sin, even if I fall repeatedly into sin, but there comes a time and there comes a kind of hardening where you know that you are an enemy of the truth, but you don't care. You know that you are doing what is wrong, and that God is probably real and what he says is right and true. Nevertheless, you have willfully and defiantly set yourself against him to destroy everything that he creates and redeems, you know? Mm. And sadly, I mean, as pastors and as people in the world today, as much as we hope that we're dealing with honest people, it sometimes comes as a shock that no, in fact, the folks that we are speaking with, that we're ministering to, that we're praying for, aren't as honest as we hope.
1: And that certainly is these men. Again, yeah. after the parable of the tenants, where the text says they knew he was telling the parable to them. Like they understood exactly what Jesus had been telling in that parable. And yet, what did they do? They were aiming to do precisely what they're doing right here. Which is just a terrible tragedy, certainly a very strong warning that we would not fall into that sort of stubborn, willful unbelief, but rather turn to the righteous one, the one who is on trial here, who will make the good confession as we go forward. We're going to pick up more of this text on the other side of the break. 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We're talking to Pastor Brian Flammy this morning. We'll be right back. Please stick around.

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11: Welcome back to Sharper Iron. It is Thursday, October 1st. We're studying Matthew chapter 26, verses 57 to 68 with Pastor Brian Flammey. He serves at Emmanuel Lutheran Church and School in Roswell, New Mexico. Pastor Flammey, prior to the break, we heard the testimony of two claiming that Jesus said, "I am able to destroy the temple of God and to rebuild it in 3 days." Close to what Jesus said publicly, but not quite. Yet we do now have two that have agreed. We've met that qualification from the book of Deuteronomy. We've got two witnesses who agree on something, even though it's not quite true. It seems that in verse 62, then the high priest takes advantage of this. I can imagine his frustration thus far. And now sensing something that he can grab hold of, he puts the question directly to Jesus. Take us into the way that he now turns to Jesus and Jesus' initial response.

0: Bonds.
1: Now, it seems to me that probably these two came forward making these statements about destroying the temple, but even they probably couldn't agree all that well with one another. And so this leaves a probably a very awkward silence in the room, where this was supposed to be the dagger, right? This was supposed to seal the deal. Nevertheless, you can see there's some embarrassment. And so the high priest has to do something to salvage the situation, which has become a complete farce. And so this is why he says, "Do you have no answer to make?" As if the these men's testimony is somehow either both credible and is actually revealing violent intention on Jesus' part against the temple and the Jewish people, right? And so when he asks him, what is this that these men testify against you? Remember, they're not even testifying accurately about what Christ has said. And so it's important probably to understand Christ's silence at this point. It first fulfills the Holy Scripture, right? We remember that from Isaiah chapter 53, that like a lamb before his shears is silent, so also he didn't open his mouth. And this fulfills that. And also, how do you respond to these horribly corrupt and perverse charges that have been laid against him? Sometimes the best thing that you can do to expose it for the shame that it is to remain absolutely silent, to not dignify it with an answer, which the older I get, and God willing, the more mature I become, I have found that to be a wise course of action. Mm. Especially when things get foolish, it's better not to engage, but rather to keep your own counsel. And because invariably, somebody who's playing around with lies digs their own trap, you know, and they fall into their own hole, and they have to find their own way out of it, you know. And if you know that you have truth on your side, then that's sometimes enough, and everybody else can see that too. And so I think that this, if you can visualize it in your mind, this is probably what it looks like, that you could see that the high priest is making an even greater fool of himself by trying to stand on these foolish charges of these two guys who are agreeing with one another, if only partially. And Christ then adds, you know, insult to injury by not even deigning it with a response, because that's what it's worth at this point.
0: Do you think, with Christ's silence in terms of fulfilling the scriptures, that not only does it, you know, fulfill texts such as from Isaiah 53, the lamb before it shears is silent, so he opens not his mouth, but also what we were talking about earlier, the will of God at play here, that when Christ goes to his death, he does so not because of the lies of men, but ultimately by the testimony of his own mouth. That, like, even at this moment, when it seems that with all the things that are happening, it looks like the chief priests, the Sanhedrin, have Christ in their control. In reality, it's quite the opposite. Christ remains fully in control, and it will be his own words that end up sending him to his crucifixion.
1: That's right. To incite, and it exposes the true sin that is actually being committed here, which is rage and violence against God himself, right? Mm. This is a supreme act of breaking the first commandment. And so at the end of the trial, that's what's been exposed by divine justice, not by earthly justice, you know? Mm. And so in an interesting way, getting back to our original point about this, there is a trial that is happening here, but at a very deep level, it is God's trial, right? Yeah. The one that he's holding, God, there's Christ, the judge, and they are in fact the defendants, even if they don't realize it, and they're condemned by their own actions and words, whereas, you know, the true judge bears witness to the truth and the truth only, right? Mm.
0: And the high priest hears the silence of Jesus and speaks once more. He says, and I think not only breaks the first commandment, breaks the second commandment, now, you know, throwing the name of God into it. "I adjure you by the living God, tell us if you are the Christ, the Son of God." Talk about this way of speaking from the high priest.
1: Yeah, this is interesting because we do have authorization on the part of Christians to swear oaths at trial, right? This is we can't get out of it because we know that the courts of this world, even if they're occupied by corrupt and sinful men, nevertheless have been instituted by God to accomplish his purposes. And so when they say, "Swear an oath," the Christian does so gladly. I'm not so sure that the high priest is necessarily doing something that's out of order or wrong, other than the fact that he is plainly an unbeliever. Right. Now, Christ is sufficiently demonstrated through word and action who he is, yet they have willfully hardened their hearts against him. And so you're right, he does break the second commandment. He is blaspheming in his own heart, even if, like, according to the procedure of a trial, he's saying the right thing to elicit, you know, truthful testimony from the person who is on trial, right? Mm. Now, when he says, I adjure you by the living God, this is interesting. This is the God who sees, this is the God who knows, this is the God who judges, not an idol, it's not a fable, it's not a fiction. And irony of ironies, that Lord and God is staring him straight back in the face. Amazing. Just amazing. You know? And then he to move on a little bit beyond, you know, the invocation of God's name and the demand of an oath, which Christ doesn't back away from, right? He gets to the point, which is the whole reason why everybody has stumbled over Jesus. He says, tell us if you are the Christ, the Son of God. Now, these two terms are not the same. There's the Messiah, you know, David's heir and son, who is to be, you know, king over Israel once again, and to have perpetual victory over the Gentiles for the salvation of his people. And also, you have, in addition to that, the first one is hard enough, that tell us if you are the Christ. The second one is the one that probably pushed the Jews over the edge. They were all wanting Messiah, but they couldn't handle it when the Messiah was in fact not only David's son, but David's Lord, the Son of God himself. And I think this is half the reason why you have those middle chapters of John's gospel where you have these disputes between Jesus and the Jews in the temple concerning from where Jesus has come, who his father is, that he and the Father are one. You think of John chapter 5, John chapter 8, and these sorts of encounters, and how they were willing to pick up stones to put Jesus to death because of them. And it's because they cannot stand the fact that God has become man in this person, Jesus. And yet it is true. And yet the signs and the teaching has been undeniable up to this point. And so it's really interesting that finally the truth is uncovered. They have no other charge against Jesus other than that he is the Messiah and the Son of God. That is, he has come to be Savior and Lord over his people, and he is both true God and true man. So we're speaking both about the work of Jesus Christ and his person prophesied from ancient times, perfectly fulfilled in the life of Jesus, right? And just as the prophets of old said, he would be rejected by his own people and despised by them, right? So this is, again, irony of ironies. You'd had a ton of lies coming out of everybody's mouth, including the high priests. And yet here you have the Sadducee bearing witness to the truth in the form of this question, right? Mm. For him, it's the damning indictment that should be sufficient to commit Jesus, to hand Jesus over to death. But in fact, it is, you know, the truth that's ultimately going to give life to the world by believing in it, you know?
0: Yeah, no, that is a really remarkable irony at this point, that for all of the attempts of the Sanhedrin to do everything with false testimony and lies, and going back to the beginning of the chapter, how they were trying to do all this by stealth and keep everything quiet, suddenly from the high priest's own lips, the very heart of the matter comes out, giving Jesus the opportunity to say precisely what the truth is. You know, despite all of the efforts of these men to keep this as quiet and false as possible, here it's his own words that give the opportunity for the truth to be spoken.
1: Yeah, that's right. Jesus said in the beginning of verse 64, you have said so.
0: And what does that mean?
1: Yeah, right. So I've always kind of struggled with this turn of phrase. As I continue to study the scriptures, it dawns on me more and more that when Jesus says this, he is showing the person who has said the thing that they have borne witness to the truth. Hmm. It's like, to put it in more maybe colloquial English, you have said it. You know, He doesn't deny it by no means. Instead, he's almost drawing attention to the fact that, hey, the truth was in your own mouth. It came from you. And that matters, you know, both as a testimony against you and how you're trying to misuse that truth, or in the case of somebody who is confessing Christ truly, how it is blessing life and salvation for them, right? Mm. And so by saying you have said so, Jesus admits to it. He enters into the oath that's been set before him and embraces it completely, you know, so that he is both in the hearing of everybody there, the Christ and the Son of God. And then he doubles down on it, which is amazing. And you see, maybe it would be confusing if you didn't have the next sentence. But the next sentence shows you the spirit in which Jesus said, you have said so. Because Jesus says, I tell you, from now on, you will see the Son of Man seated at the right hand of power and coming on the clouds of heaven. That is, the man that you have just, the man you are accusing of being Christ and the Son of God, you will see him, the very man standing before you, the Son of Man, which is Christ's title for himself throughout the Gospels, throughout the Synoptics especially, seated at the right hand of power. Jesus has already preached to the same crowd in the temple on Psalm 110, and here it is coming back. So he's like a good pastor, like a good preacher, reiterating the same points of a necessary sermon for the good of his people, not turning away from the truth, but embracing it. And then he throws in Daniel chapter 7 for good measure, where the Son of Man is presented to the Ancient of Days, right? To be in this, to be seated in the right hand of divine power, which is to say that he is there at the source of divinity, and he is the one who is wielding the divine power that belongs only to God himself, right? Coming on the clouds of heaven is indicative, especially of the judgment that is coming, right? Now, Lenski goes to some pains to say Christ here isn't talking about judgment day. Yes, he is. Of course he is. Now, when he says that you will see the Son of Man on the right hand of power coming on the clouds of glory, just because these men are several thousand years removed from maybe the coming of Christ on the last day doesn't mean that they won't be raised on the last day and be a part of that crowd, which we hear about in Philippians chapter 2, where every tongue confesses and every knee shall bow, saying that Jesus is Christ and the Son of God and Lord, right? So I very much so think that Jesus is saying, here you think you're holding me on trial, but it's my judgment you should fear, because you will see my judgment. This doesn't end here. This is not the telos, right, that Peter was afraid of, nor that the Sanhedrin themselves are seeking out, right? There's a greater telos that is coming for the salvation of the world and for the judgment of sin, and they will be present for it.
0: You know, I don't think you can rule out judgment day from this because of the things that you just said. But I do wonder if there is a, again, in an ironic way, that Jesus is telling them, you know, because he says from now on,
1: yeah,
0: you will see. And such that if they will pay attention, that they will actually see the Son of Man exercising the authority of God in the events that are about to transpire, what, in the next 24 hours or however, you know, I mean, that when Jesus is crowned with thorns, he truly is king. And when Jesus is nailed to the cross, he truly is enthroned. And when he's got robbers on his right and his left, he really is there in his kingdom, in an ironic sense that these men certainly don't see at the moment, but Christians do.
1: You have said so. It is true. No, it's absolutely true. I mean, and that's, of course, what Lenski was going after. I'm sorry, Lenski, for coming after you a little bit. I just didn't want to take away from the scene of judgment, which I think is absolutely present here. But it all begins with Christ being enthroned on the cross, right? And holding court there. And amazingly, there upon the cross, what kind of judgments are rendered? But the judgments of mercy. Father, forgive them, for they know not what they do, you know? And the great proclamation at the end, Tetelestai, it is finished, right? We've come to the end of it, and the end of it is the redemption of man, you know, through the shedding of his blood, through this precious atonement in which we believe for our salvation. And this is Christ ruling in his great glory, right? Yeah, it's always good to guard ourselves against these weird Calvinistic impulses to ignore the cross and the sufferings of Jesus as if they're lesser or as if they're embarrassing, so that we could focus only on the glory.
0: All right. So Jesus has given the testimony himself. They've heard it from his own lips, which is what the high priest will invite the rest of the Sanhedrin to consider. It says he takes an action alongside it. He tears his robes. What's the significance of that?
1: Apparently, this was a near universal sign of extreme displeasure, typically done at times of blasphemy and desecration of the holy name and holy things. It wasn't only apparently done by the Jews, but even Gentiles in their own cults would do similar things when their gods were you know, mocked or when their own temples were smashed, right? It's interesting. The closest thing that we have to this today is Hulk Hogan, may he rest in peace, tearing his shirt in a great display of manliness and strength, right? We've lost this in our culture. I can't really think of a great analogy, probably because we've lost a sense of the sacred.
0: Yeah.
1: Everything's so secularized anymore that nothing, and everything is so common. And because there's nothing holy, it's like there's nothing worth tearing your garments over anymore.
0: Yeah. The closest analogy that I was going to think of that had to do with clothes also came from the world of sports, where like a baseball manager, you know, slams his hat down because he's mad at an umpire's call or something like that, you know. But there, yeah, I think you're right about we don't really have this because of the lack of sacred. Although it thankfully exists in the hearts and faith of some of the Lord's little ones, some of whom are related to me that will see a curse word, you know, that ought not be there, and I've grown callous to, and they will say, "Dad, why are they breaking the second commandment?" And I'm thankful for their reminder of what is truly holy.
1: That's great. My kids are just all too eager to point out which of their siblings is breaking what commandment and when.
0: Well, all families have that, I think. Yeah, that's right. Okay, so he tears his robes.
1: Yes.
0: And then now he's heard the words from Jesus, and he invites the rest of the Sanhedrin to consider.
1: Yes.
0: This is what he says. He has uttered blasphemy. What further witnesses do we need? You have now heard his blasphemy. What is your judgment? They answered, he deserves death. Talk about the actual verdict that's spoken now.
1: Yeah, that's right. So, I mean, this is what is commanded by God in his word, that when somebody utters blasphemy, the punishment for blasphemy is indeed death. And this gets them to where they want to be, right? If you want to look this up, by the way, you can go to Leviticus, let's see, we're at chapter 24, maybe verse 16. Whoever blasphemes the name of the Lord shall surely be put to death, and the congregation shall stone him. Already we're going to go beyond the bounds of what the scriptures say, right? With what they're going to do next. And it says it doesn't matter. It could be the alien or the native. Whoever blasphemes the name shall be put to death. You know? Now, Jesus has said nothing false. There's no blasphemy here other than that which is uttered by the chief priest, the other priests, and the members of the Sanhedrin. Namely that they cannot believe that Jesus is the Christ, the Son of God, who will reign before them before their own eyes and come in the clouds of heaven on the last day, right? And so interestingly enough, when they utter he deserves death, the verdict is actually flipped, you know? From Christ's own point of view, and they're condemning themselves as opposed to actually rendering judgment against Christ. Nevertheless, like I said, I mean, this is when you wonder, what is their big deal with Jesus? What's their problem with him? It's ultimately that they cannot receive the Messiah, their Lord and their God among them, you know, which means that the religion that they had been trusting in, that the God that they had been worshiping up until this point has been completely and utterly false, even though it had the trappings of the temple, the Mosaic liturgy, right? Even though they had the vestments, And even the ear of the Jewish people as teachers of the Word of God, nevertheless, it was the rankest kind of idolatry, because the idol was as close as you can get to the true God without it being the true God and be completely, you know, condemning and false at the same time. It's absolutely amazing. And so again, God's purposes are being done here. With their verdict and their judgment, and saying that he deserves death, right? Their aim is accomplished, but God's greater aim is accomplished over theirs, namely that Christ, as passive victim and sacrifice, being handed over to the forces of sin, death, and the devil, will now make this precious atonement that is going to be our salvation and the salvation, honestly, of every man in that room as well.
0: As ugly as the scene has been thus far with all of the wickedness on display, it only grows as this scene comes to a conclusion. It says, "Then they spit in his face and struck him. Some slapped him, saying, 'Prophesy to us, you Christ, who is it that struck you?'" I think at some point in my life, I had always imagined this more of the soldiers who are described later of doing similar things to Christ. But at some point I realized that, wait, this is the Sanhedrin, the men in suits that are doing this to our Lord.
1: Yeah, that's right. You know, you have that scene in That Hideous Strength by C.S. Lewis, where somebody is being compelled to trample the crucifix and there's something powerful, maybe an anti-power, you might say, in doing that, a special hardening of the heart that happens as a result of that. It's the highest form of blasphemy to reach out and to strike your Lord, your God, your Savior, when he, in gentleness, has come to save you. Nevertheless, this has been promised from ancient times, like from Isaiah chapter 50. I gave my back to those who strike, and my cheek to those who pull out the beard. I hide not my face from disgrace and spitting. And the Lord doesn't hide his face from it, because by enduring these blows, right, our salvation is being won. Mystery of mysteries.
0: We've got about 2 minutes here, Pastor Flammy. Help us to wrap things up on this text. Our Lord now stands convicted on his way to death. More is to come before he is on the cross. What do we take from this? How do we rejoice in our Savior in this text?
1: We rejoice in our Savior in this. We deserve to be the ones who stand before the tribunal, put on trial for blasphemy and for all kinds of witnesses. And guess what? When people are sent out to find witnesses against you, they will find no lack. There are many who have seen our sins. There are many who have endured our sins. We deserve to be standing where Christ is standing, but we're not there. In this text, Christ is in our place already as our substitute, testifying to the truth, never denying himself. And nevertheless, even though all the sin is being imputed to him, he gladly bears it because he knows that by bearing it and suffering it and finally dying, he will save us from our sins. And he's going to save the world from its sin, you know? And this is the center and the heart of our faith. The crucifix is a beautiful image of this, but it all begins now in the betrayal of Christ in his various trials, where Christ is standing in the place where we deserve to be on Judgment Day. Yet, because Christ stood there 2,000 years ago, when the day of judgment finally comes for us, instead of being put on trial, we will be welcomed into the presence of God, being called his children forever.
0: Pastor Brian Flammy serves at Emmanuel Lutheran Church and School in Roswell, New Mexico. He's been helping us today to study Matthew chapter 26, verses 57 to 68. Pastor Flammy, thanks for being our guest today.
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0: I am your host here on Sharper Iron, Pastor Timothy Apple of Faith Lutheran Church in Godfrey, Illinois. 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Thanks for spending the morning with us today. Talk with you again tomorrow.
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0: On this day, October 1st, 2026, KFUO thanks our day sponsor, Clinton Kelstrup of Rosebud, Montana. Clint made a gift to KFUO in loving memory of his wife, Amy Kelstrup, on her birthday. Clint and Amy were married for 21 years before the angels took her across the Jordan. Clint is thankful for the blessing that Amy was to him, and he looks forward to seeing her again in paradise. Thank you, Clinton Kelstrup, for being today's KFUO Day Sponsor.
1: Infighting between believers, sexual scandal, lawsuits, confusion about marriage and worship, spiritual gifts, and even the resurrection. 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
2: John 3:13-16. No one has ascended into heaven except he who descended from heaven, the Son of Man. And as Moses lifted up the serpent in the wilderness, so must the Son of Man be lifted up, that whoever believes in him may have eternal life. For God so loved the world that he gave his only Son, that whoever believes in him should not perish, but have eternal life.
3: Rejoice in God's Word. This is Ken Ham, the CEO of the ministry behind the popular Answers Bible curriculum. The Bible is different from any other book. God's Word is a fountain of wisdom. It details God's sovereign acts throughout history. It lays out the plan of redemption, and it even tells how the cosmos will ultimately end. It's God's perfect revelation to us. And reading the Word of the Sovereign Creator should give us comfort, peace, and hope as we face worrisome circumstances or scary times. The psalmist writes that he delights in God's testimonies as much as he delights in riches. Do you rejoice in God's Word? 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
0: Live uncommon. 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
3: Thank you so much for having me on the show.
0: We are delighted to have the opportunity to chat with you and learn about this, the idea of philosophy and how maybe our thoughts about how God has called us to love our neighbor has perhaps been impacted by philosophy and our changing culture, our thoughts, all those things have changed over time. Before we get to that, let's talk about your background in philosophy. Where did your interest or love for philosophy begin?
3: So I attended a sixth form college in England, and I happened to have philosophy as an elective, and I started to love it, and I ended up doing the A-level in philosophy of religion. And I loved the class because you were able to independently think about all kinds of deep topics. That's where it all began for me.
2: Wow. And I don't know much about philosophy, to be quite honest, Dr. Manoush, but are there different areas under philosophy which you were specifically drawn to? What was it? Was it classical philosophy? Was it where we're going today in postmodernity? What are you drawn to about philosophy?
3: Well, over time, I became most interested in just the nature of the human being, and I specialized in the philosophy of mind. And I'm very interested in the nature of consciousness, reasoning, and free will. But also, I'm very concerned about human dignity and human rights. So another whole area I've done work on is trying to show what's special about human beings, right? We say that we're made in the image of God. And what is man that thou art mindful of him, it says in Psalm 8. Well, what is it that sets human beings apart from other creatures? So I've done a lot of work on the foundation of human rights and human dignity. And these kinds of things have come together too, as we need to negotiate how we distinguish humans from machines and humans from AI.
1: And we will get to that AI question in a little bit in this episode. I'm curious about this concept of human rights, human dignity, what it means that human beings are set apart. How do we think through that when we've got this larger concept of loving your neighbor that we're talking about in the series? How does that concept that human beings are set apart play into what it means to love our neighbor?
3: Yeah, it really provides a basis for saying that we have, first of all, a special value. It's an elevated value because we're uniquely made in God's image. And God became man. He didn't become any other creature. He didn't become a tree or a cat or a dog. And in fact, in the person of Christ, he is thereafter united with humanity. So there is something very special about human beings in God's eyes, and that he wants to include us, as C.S. Lewis says, as an ingredient in a divine life in the weight of glory. Wow, right? So theologically, there are these reasons, but we can also see traces of that in that we alone seem to have the powers which are required to govern creation. We have the kind of reason, the kind of free will, the kind of self-awareness that we can plan out how best to be stewards of this world. And that seems to be a gift that we have. This means then that as we think about our neighbor should never be reduced to a lesser creature or a thing. We should never use another person as a means to an end. Right, I think that's why it says, even after the fall in Genesis 9:6, it says, whoever sheds the blood of man, by man his blood will be shed, for man was made in the image of God. In other words, even if we have the right to kill and eat animals after the fall, right, it does not mean we have that right over other human beings. They have a special dignity, and that's repeated in James as well, where he says, you know, it shouldn't be that we bless God and curse our neighbor who was made in the image of God. So I think that if we're going to have a high view of loving our neighbor, we also have to first understand why our neighbor is so precious. The philosopher Kant said that anything has a price, and the price is set by how hard it would be to replace it. But people have a dignity. They're irreplaceable. There's nothing that you could do to replace a person, even though you could, of course, buy yourself a new lawnmower, right, or a new TV. We're not like that. Each one of us has unique and special value.
0: Can I invite you all into the weird questions of Andy's mind
1: yes,
0: for a moment?
1: Yes, please. Let's
0: okay.
1: go.
0: The phrase human being.
1: Mm-hmm. Oh, boy.
0: Okay. I remember this was a phrase we used a lot when I was a child. I don't feel like we use the phrase human being as much today as we do human.
1: Hmm.
0: Am I alone in that? Do you feel like we use just human rather than human being? And what's the difference between a human using the term human being and just human?
3: Yeah, I'd say there's a metaphysical difference. You're focusing on a special kind of being. If you just see a human, then it sounds as if it was just one species among many. That's the view of Peter Singer. He says there's no basis for human rights. It's speciesist. There's humans, there's cats, there's dogs, there's other kinds of creatures. And we're all essentially on the same level. When you talk about the human being, you're calling attention to the fact that we exist in a different way. We're made for relationships. We can think for ourselves. We can make our own choices and so on.
2: Thanks for that, Andy. I'm just joking. What you did was just invite further questions, because now I'm curious. You've mentioned a couple really famous philosophers, Dr. Manoj, but who has been your greatest influence when it comes to, and can I mix these terms, Christian philosophy? And if I can mix the terms, who has been your greatest influence informing your thinking around these topics through a Christian mind?
3: Yeah, so from the point of view of understanding the human person, there's no doubt that my biggest influence is the philosopher J.P. Moreland. And I've also been influenced by the Oxford philosopher Richard Swinburne, who've done wonderful work on the nature of a human being and the powers of the human mind. But I'm also interested in defending this apologetically. And then, of course, I was very influenced by the late John Warwick Montgomery. And I've taught at the Academy in Strasbourg many times, including this summer.
1: How do those philosophers, the ones that have influenced you, how do they differ from the ideas and concepts that we'll find from other philosophers about who we are as people, who we are as human beings, how we see ourselves as creatures? What are some of those differences that we might encounter?
3: So the biggest difference is that people like Moreland, Swinburne, and myself are defenders of the human soul. The dominant secular perspectives want to say that we can understand everything in material terms. Either our mind just is our brain, or at least it is entirely determined by and emerges from our brain. But fundamentally, we're just physical creatures, and we don't have anything special about us like a human soul. And so that's been a passion of mine to defend the existence and nature of the soul.
0: So the soul is really the dividing point here, correct?
3: Yeah, I'd say it is. And you see it all the time in the debates, not just about whether there's anything special about the human being, but also how could we distinguish ourselves from machines? Because if all that matters is what we can do, as we're saying, machines can do a lot of the things that human beings can do, maybe all of them. But what matters, what matters though, is what are the powers of the human mind? What is going on inside? How are these things being done? Okay. And that requires you to do an internal analysis of what the soul is and what its powers are. Just having a certain output, you can easily program a machine to say, I'm conscious, but that doesn't prove anything, does it? Okay. So we need to analyze the nature of consciousness, the nature of free will, and so on.
2: Well, then, what does having a soul as a human being, as a person created in reflection of God's image, how does that differentiate human from human? And then what's the driving force then to care about our neighbor? Because it's one thing to know I have a soul, but what is it for me to care about someone else's soul?
3: Yeah, that's interesting. Well, I think we begin with stewardship, right? And you think about what Luther says about the first article of the Creed, right? He thanks God for his body and soul and all of his senses, he says, right? So we're to be stewards of ourselves, body and soul. It matters how we use our body. It matters what we do to our soul. Well, therefore, it matters how what our neighbor does with his or her body or soul, right? We need to think about the whole person. And biblically, the whole person is body, soul, and spirit, 1 Thessalonians 5:23. And so we do a disservice when we treat other people only in terms of their physical output, and we forget about their spiritual dimension.
1: We are having a very interesting philosophical conversation. I see Andy's gears spinning over here with more questions.
0: Now.
1: But we need to take a quick break before we ask any more questions and Andy comes up with more terms to define. We're talking with Dr. Angus Manoj, professor and chair of the philosophy program at Concordia University, Wisconsin. We need to take a quick break. You're listening to The Coffee Hour. I'm Sarah Golseth.
0: I'm Andy Bates.
2: I'm Steph Nugebauer.
4: Who am I? 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
0: We are talking with Dr. Angus Manoj, professor and chair of the philosophy program at Concordia University, Wisconsin, on this special crossover episode of Coffee Hour and Friends for Life. And we are talking about philosophy, what it means to be a human being, what it means that a human has a soul, how that differentiates us from each other and from other people. And I want to take a quick turn into modernism and postmodernism. These are things that I think thread their way into a lot of things, thread their way into conversations. And sometimes I think I know what they are. And then I start talking about them and then I'm not sure I know what they are. So can we, Dr. Manoj, can you define what modernism and postmodernism are and how they have shaped over the years, how they've shaped how we consider loving our neighbor?
3: You can see them as two extremes. The modernist paradigm is to try to understand everything through the impersonal view of natural science. In science, the only thing that counts is what is publicly observable, what everybody can see and test. Well, the problem with that is one thing you can't test scientifically is the content of your own mind, because it's only available to you. And you also can't observe other people's minds. If you're convinced, though, that the scientific way of understanding everything is the only way to understand it, that's called scientism, then you are going to conclude that everything about a human being must just reduce to their biology and chemistry and those kinds of facts that we can detect scientifically. Hang on, though. There's something it's like to be me. There's something it's like to be you. What happened to our inner life? What happened to consciousness, right? So the problem with modernism is, in the end, it comes to this crisis. There's a great little essay by Thomas Nagel called What Is It Like to Be a Bat? And he raises this wonderful question. He says, we know how bats get about, right? We know how they use electrolocation echolocation and fly around. But we don't have a clue what it's like to be a bat, because we'd have to be a bat, right, to know that. And it's the same thing with human beings. I can observe your behavior, but I can't get inside of your mind, and you have the same problem with me. Modernism as well tends to lead to a lower view of human beings, because it focuses on the outside and it just concludes we're one species among many. Now, postmodernism, in many ways, goes to the opposite extreme, because it focuses on the inner life and your interpretation. You think about Carl Truman's work on the inner self, and now all of a sudden you're defined internally by your own choices, and therefore you can somehow build and construct yourself, right? And this leads to all kinds of confusion about what a person is. Well, that's not correct either, because, of course, there are certain given biological realities and facts about the human being that we're not free to change because we'd like them to be different. Okay? So I think that the truth has to do justice to both the outside view, what science can tell us about us from the outside, but also the inside view, an examination of our own spirituality, our own thinking, the way our mind works.
1: You had a term for the way of thinking in modernism, scientism. Is there a term for this way of thinking in postmodernism?
3: Yeah, you could call it constructivism. And the idea of constructivism is that there isn't objective truth which is out there. You will see this in the likes of Richard Rorty and Jack Derrida, who say, yeah, the idea of truth with a capital T, they scorn, because they think, well, that's the religious view, which they reject. It's the view that God inscribed certain truths in reality and they're there to be discovered. The alternative view is truth with a small t, and that means truth that we construct either individually, it's the story I tell about myself, or culturally, it's a story that a culture agrees to tell about itself. And of course, the problem with that is we can tell ourselves a lot of stories, but it doesn't make them necessarily true. they could just as easily be fictions. So at some point, we need to have a test. How do we distinguish the true stories we might tell about ourselves and the false ones? Okay. And so it takes us back to that question, where do we go to find truth? And of course, who would be best placed to tell us the truth about ourselves? God would. Somebody who has a completely transcendent perspective and can see us and know us better than we do ourselves.
1: How do then modernism and postmodernism, or scientism and constructivism, shape how we think about loving our neighbor and God's command for us to love our neighbor?
3: Yeah, so scientism leads us to treat people just functionally. And this is what leads to the horrible idea that someone has less value if they can't yet do something, like the unborn or someone with developmental challenges, or they can't do it anymore, right? Because they're in a coma or they've suffered brain damage. And so because the functionality is what you can measure scientifically, it leads to the conclusion that your value is dependent on what you can do. And if you can do less or nothing, then you don't have any value or you have less value. That's been, I think, a catastrophe for the idea of universal human dignity. On the other hand, if you go in the postmodern direction, you very quickly just get to the idea that people's dignity is itself constructed. And so you see this in certain legal decisions. It's called the new dignity jurisprudence. And basically, according to that line of thinking, if you choose to think of yourself a certain way, and you think about the people who demand that certain pronouns be used of them, right? Then the other person is doing you a dignitary wound if they won't recognize your narrative. So now there's not one universal human dignity. There is as many dignities as there are different claims that people can make about themselves. That leads very quickly to incoherence and, frankly, quite a lot of conflict because, of course, people don't agree about those stories.
2: Now, I think you've set me up nicely to bring in Jesus here, because so far we've talked about modernism's approach to the human being in terms of function and output and what we can produce. And it's quite interesting that Christians, especially Lutherans, have this low view of human nature as sinful. And yet Christ comes on the scene and he changes this for us. And so how does Christ's work of redemption and reconciliation actually give us fresh eyes to view our neighbor, to view others? Because without Christ and because of sin, we're dead in our transgressions and trespasses. And we are not only worthless, we're enemies to God in that state. So Christ comes in to redeem our nature and redeem creation itself. So Jesus is an essential piece to all of this. How is he essential in his redemption to view our neighbors in this right way of looking at people in terms of body and soul, of inner self and outer self?
3: Yeah. So the first thing to notice is that we can say that no one is worthless for whom Christ died. All right. And then we can see that despite the fact that here we are, we're wretched, as Pascal said, we are the kinds of being that are capable of being redeemed. So even in our wretched, sinful state, there is something, he said, that is great about the human being. The human being is the kind of being that can be redeemed. That's how we should look at our neighbor. Every one of our neighbors, including the non-Christians, is someone for whom Christ died and someone that Christ can redeem. And so our job should be to do evangelism. Our job should be to reach out to that person. Think about what it says in Scripture. God wants all men to be saved and to come to a knowledge of the truth. Well, shouldn't our desire be the same, even though we know that tragically that isn't going to happen for everyone. It doesn't get us off the hook, right? That we should be caring about each individual in those terms. And because God cares about all of us, we were created body of soul. Our body is created from the dust, but we have this soul, this breath of life breathed into us. Then whatever God creates, God wants to redeem. And you see that in the second half of 1 Corinthians 15, where it talks about the resurrection body as a spiritual body, not meaning that it's made of spirit, but a physical body, which is now under the governance of the spirit. So we need to think about our neighbor, body and soul. And that is the neighbor for whom Christ died.
0: Bringing machines and AI back into this. After everything that you've said about what it means for us to be a body and soul and spirit, and that the humans have been redeemed by Christ, by his act on the cross. Now we have AI in the picture. How does AI affect, should it affect how we see our neighbors, our vocations, and how we love our neighbors?
3: Yeah, it will. Obviously, it could do so in very good and productive ways. It may help a doctor to serve his or her patients better because of its amazing ability to go through millions of pages of medical journals and come up with accurate diagnosis, right? It may lead to enhancements to the senses or restoration of, you know, damaged limbs. It may help businesses be more efficient. But there are also a lot of dangers that we do need to think through. One of the biggest ones is that we tend to let our machines make decisions for us. There's a problem here because it was human beings who were called to take care of this world. God did not call machines to do that. And there is a danger that we delegate responsibility to machines where really it's up to human beings to make that choice. But there are other things that I'm concerned about. I'm concerned about the way that increasingly through the use of AI, we navigate our lives through intermediary images, and we're not really recognizing the otherness of people. God wants us to be open to

0: have to negotiate. You have to deal with the otherness of your neighbor. Likewise, God's word pushes back. When we're really open to it, it says some things that maybe we don't want it to say, right? Because of our sinful resistance to it. So I think that is important. It's important that we don't substitute virtual relationships for real ones. Again, there's all of these papers saying that when teenagers relate to these personal assistants, they no longer want real relationships with people because they're more costly. They involve more sacrifice. And, you know, there's dangers of addiction to technology that are well understood. And as well, that we're going to atrophy some of the powers distinctive of being made in the image of God. There's a whole bunch of scientific studies that show that when people rely on AI assistance to solve certain kinds of problems for them too much, their own ability to do this goes down. And so the main thing is, in loving our neighbor, I don't think we're loving our neighbor if we are distancing ourselves from the neighbor by interacting primarily with images or avatars and not really our neighbor. And I don't think we're loving our neighbor if we give him or her tools that will actually undermine the neighbor's ability to think and make decisions on their own terms.
1: Lastly, any resources or reading you'd point us to help us think through these concepts more?
0: Gosh, there's
1: besides the whole library behind you.
0: Yeah. No, there's lots of things. Something which was put out actually by the Catholic Church recently. It was a note called Antiqua et Nova, and it deals with the difference between human beings and machines, and it's really quite well done. And one of the most important points that it makes is that only human beings are moral beings. They have a conscience, they can understand right and wrong, they can make responsible choices. And yet we are very easily tempted to hand over what are really moral decisions, as with autonomous vehicles or AI in healthcare. We're handing over moral decisions to something which is not a moral being. If you're interested in just philosophy of mind in general, it depends on the level of the reader, because I've done academic volumes, but they might be a bit heavyweight for some people. But the most recent thing I did, I co-edited a book called Minding the Brain. It was philosophers, neuroscientists, psychologists, and computer scientists all looking at the mind-brain relation from their different perspectives. And that might be interesting to look at.
1: Dr. Manoj, I think you've equipped us well to think through these concepts further and engage in more conversations. Thank you so much for being our guest today, Dr. Angus Manoj, professor and chair of philosophy program at Concordia University, Wisconsin. It's been a delight to talk with you. Thanks for joining us.
0: Thanks so much for having me. Thank you.
1: You've been listening to The Coffee Hour. I'm Andy Bates.
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5: 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Clint and Amy were married for 21 years before the angels took her across the Jordan. Clint is thankful for the blessing that Amy was to him, and he looks forward to seeing her again in paradise. Thank you, Clinton Kelstrup, for being today's KFUO day sponsor.
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5: 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Today we follow the order of responsive prayer 2 on page 285 in the Lutheran Service Book. The hymn is number OAR 245, How Great the Cross of Christ. The text is 1 Corinthians chapter 1, verses 18 through 25. The Reverend Dr. Quentin Cundiff is preaching. 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
6: Prayer 2, found on page 285. We rise. O Lord, open my lips.
7: And my mouth will declare your grace.
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6: Glory be to the Father,
7: and to the Son,
6: and to the Holy Spirit,
7: as it was in the beginning, is now, and will be forever.
6: Amen. Our psalm today is Psalm 123, and as it is rather short, we will read it together. All is one. To you I lift up my eyes, O you who are enthroned in the heavens. Behold, as the eyes of servants look to the hand of their master, as the eyes of a maidservant to the hand of her mistress, so our eyes look to the Lord our God, till he has mercy upon us. Have mercy upon us, O Lord, have mercy upon us, for we have had more than enough of contempt. Our soul has had more than enough of the scorn of those who are at ease, of the contempt of the proud. Glory be to the Father, and to the Son, and to the Holy Spirit, as it was in the beginning, is now, and will be forever. Amen. You may be seated for our scripture reading. Our scripture reading from today is, for today is from 1 Corinthians, the first chapter, beginning with the 18th verse. For the word of the cross is folly to those who are perishing, but to us who are being saved, it is the power of God. For it is written, I will destroy the wisdom of the wise, and the discernment of the discerning I will thwart. Where is the one who is wise? Where is the scribe? Where is the debater of this age? Has not God made foolish the wisdom of the world? For since in the wisdom of God the world did not know God through wisdom, it pleased God through the folly of what we preach to save those who believe. For Jews demand signs and Greeks seek wisdom, but we preach Christ crucified, a stumbling block to Jews and folly to Gentiles. But to those who are called, both Jews and Greeks, Christ, the power of God and the wisdom of God. For the foolishness of God is wiser than men, and the weakness of God is stronger than men. This is the word of the Lord.
7: Thanks be to God.
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0: Grace, mercy, and peace be to you from God our Father and our Lord and Savior Jesus Christ. Amen. I don't want to hear any more stories about your sky daddy. Your fairy tales have no impact on me or my life. Keep your religion out of my uterus. Refrains such as these have become quite common in our day. From seeing these phrases repeated ad nauseum on social media, to seeing them scrawled across poster boards at protests, such sentiment is what appears to pass for the wisdom of this age. In truth, that is often presented to us as wisdom is nothing more than sneering arrogance with little self-reflection or deep consideration. In many ways, it seems as though wisdom has been exchanged for intellectual knowledge, some of which is falsely claimed to be scientific when it is, in fact, nothing of the sort. The scribe of our day is the person who screeches about their rights, trying to create a law for themselves that allows them absolute freedom with the minimum of consequences. The debater of this age is the person who can film the most videos of themselves in their car, wailing at the top of their lungs about some perceived slight. There is, after all, no real need to debate ideas when you could just battle straw men all day. Now, if this sounds like I'm a bit jaded and perhaps a little cynical, alas, I cannot dispute such an accusation. Indeed, it seems as though we are living through the reality foreseen by St. Anthony the Great, who said, "A time is coming when men will go mad. And when they see someone who is not mad, they will attack him, saying, 'You are mad. You are not like us.'" But thank God that we aren't like those sinners. Am I right? We know that God's wisdom is greater than the wisdom of men. And when we consider how little wisdom there is among men, well, it just makes God's wisdom that much better. So we can just withdraw from the world, separating ourselves from the foolish people around us, and rejoice in what God has done for us and not them. Right? Indeed, we may be tempted to think this way. But if we go forth looking down upon those who we view as less than us, because of their lack of understanding, we have done nothing more than give in to self-righteousness. Rather, in the very first line of this text, St. Paul gives us the paradigm by which we ought to view those around us. In our English text, it softens it. It says, "The word of the cross is folly to those who are perishing." But the Greek text here speaks of destruction. Those who are being destroyed. It is, in fact, the same word that is used in the next line, which quotes Isaiah 29, "I will destroy the wisdom of the wise." Yes, those who are separate from us and who would mock us are not simply those who are perishing as though they have some terminal illness or who are on some unstoppable path toward death. Rather, the Greek text would have us see them as those who are being destroyed. It is not something in the future or some potential possibility that might be avoided through a stroke of fate. Those who are apart from Christ are even now subject to destruction. They are subject not only to the first death, but to the second death, which leads to eternal damnation. We too often downplay this reality or seek seek to absolve ourselves of the necessity to share Christ with those around us because we don't really want to believe that God is actually serious when he says things like this. But make no mistake, he is quite serious. Death and hell await those who are apart from Christ. And we deserved the very same thing before we too were given the gift of faith like St. Paul. So, for us to withhold the wisdom of God from people because we fear being mocked by those who consider themselves wise is not in keeping with the example given to us by our Lord Jesus Christ. For not only does God remind us that his foolishness is greater than man's wisdom, but his weakness is greater than our strength. And we have a Lord who became weak for us. He allowed himself to be arrested, unjustly tried, stripped bare, and nailed to a cross as the victim of the ultimate act of not just cruelty, but of humiliation. And he did all of that for you and for me. But not just for us. Jesus suffered that terrible death to pay for the sins of all mankind. He was humiliated for all those who view themselves as wise. He suffered the full weight of the law for all those who seek to justify themselves through sophistry and argumentation. Jesus kept silent in the face of his accusers to die for the sins of those who desire nothing more than to debate everything to death for their own superiority. And yes, sometimes we can see ourselves in those categories as well. We want to be viewed as wise. We want to be able to mitigate our own sins. A lot of us love to argue. Despite the blessings that we've been given by God to be his own dear people, sometimes we can still act like the wise, the scribe, or the debater of this age. But rather than being like the world, let us instead seek to tell those who think themselves above Christ about how far Christ went for their salvation and ours. This is what it means for us to follow Christ, knowing that it may even cost us something in this life, including bearing the scorn of others. But we ought not look at those poor souls as our enemies, those unbelievers who are out there, but rather we should see them as those who need to be rescued from sin, death, and the devil. For Christ came to save sinners, sinners just like you, just like me, and just like them. Thanks be to God for his mercy upon us, and may his mercy shine upon all those who have yet to hear and believe that they would be converted through the ministry of the gospel. For this is what it means to preach Christ crucified before the world. Amen. Now may the peace that surpasses all understanding keep your hearts and minds in Christ Jesus our Lord to life everlasting. Amen. Let us now rise as we continue with the Kyrie on page 285. O Lord,
1: have mercy.
0: O Christ,
1: have mercy.
0: O Lord,
1: have mercy.
0: Our Father, who art in heaven, hallowed be thy name. Thy kingdom come, thy will be done, on earth as it is in heaven.
2: Give us this day our daily bread, and forgive us our trespasses, as we forgive those who trespass against us. and lead us not into temptation, but deliver us from evil. For thine is the kingdom, and the power, and the glory, forever and ever. Amen.
3: I believe in God, the Father Almighty, maker of heaven and earth, and in Jesus Christ, his only Son, our Lord, who was conceived by the Holy Spirit, born of the Virgin Mary, suffered under Pontius Pilate, was crucified, died, and was buried. He descended into hell. The third day he rose again from the dead. He ascended into heaven and sits at the right hand of God the Father Almighty. From thence he will come to judge the living and the dead. I believe in the Holy Spirit, the Holy Christian Church, the communion of saints, the forgiveness of sins, the resurrection of the body, and life everlasting. Amen.
0: Hear my prayer, O Lord,
2: and let my cry come to you.
0: In the day of my trouble I call upon you.
2: Pray against me.
0: Hide your face from my sins,
2: and blot out all my iniquities.
0: Create in me a clean heart, O God,
2: and renew a right spirit within me.
0: Cast me not away from your presence,
2: and take not your Holy Spirit from me.
0: Restore to me the joy of your salvation,
2: and uphold me with the Holy Spirit.
0: Because your steadfast love is better than life,
2: my lips will praise you.
0: For you have been my help.
2: In the shadow of your wings I will sing for joy.
0: Teach me your way, O Lord, that I may walk in your truth.
2: Unite my heart to fear your name.
0: I give thanks to you, O Lord my God, with my whole heart.
2: And I will glorify your name forever.
0: May all who seek you rejoice and be glad in you.
2: May those who love your salvation say evermore, God is great.
0: Save your people and bless your heritage.
2: Be their shepherd and carry them forever.
0: Give ear, O Lord, to my prayer.
2: Listen to my plea for grace.
0: Let us pray. Lord, we implore you, grant your people grace to withstand the temptations of the devil, and with pure hearts and minds to follow you, the only God, through Jesus Christ, your Son, our Lord, who lives and reigns with you in the Holy Spirit, one God, now and forever.
2: Amen.
0: O Lord, preserve and give success to the preaching of your holy word, through the pastors, church workers, district staff, congregations, and schools of the LCMS Northern Illinois District. Send forth your Son's gracious invitation to repent and believe, and cause it to be received with joyful faith through the same Jesus Christ our Lord.
2: Amen.
0: I thank you, my Heavenly Father, through Jesus Christ, your Son, that you have kept me this night from all harm and danger. And I pray that you would keep me this day also from sin and every evil, that all my doings in life may please you. For into your hands I commend myself, my body and soul and all things. Let your holy angel be with me, that the evil foe may have no power over me. Amen. Let us bless the Lord.
2: Thanks be to God.
0: The Lord bless us, defend us from all evil, and bring us to everlasting life.
2: Amen.
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0: Everyone seems to have something to say in Corinth, but who is being helped by what is heard? The Apostle Paul says that he would rather speak 5 understandable words than 10,000 in a tongue. In the worship, he calls for speech that teaches, encourages, and consoles. He tells some speakers that they need to wait, others to be silent, and the church is to weigh what is said. In this section of 1 Corinthians 14, he also gives instructions to address women speaking in the assembly, and he confronts those who claim spiritual authority while rejecting the Lord's command. How does the church distinguish a speaker's desire to be heard from speech that builds up Christ's people? Good morning, dear saints, and welcome to Thy Strong Word. Today is Thursday, October 1st, and you're listening to the program where every weekday morning we explore the Holy Scriptures through which God bespeaks us righteous and nourishes our faith. I'm your host, Pastor Phil Boo of St. John Lutheran Church in Laverne, Minnesota. Now, Thy Strong Word is underwritten in part by our friends at the Lutheran Heritage Foundation. You've heard me talk about them a lot, but I'll do it just a little bit more because they do great work for God's kingdom. LHF translates, publishes, and distributes faithful Lutheran books so that people around the world can read the gospel and learn about the Christian faith in their own heart languages. To learn more about all that they do, visit them online at lhfmissions.org. All right, dear saints, well, we are welcoming back to the show the Reverend James Peterson of St. John Lutheran Church in Curtis, Nebraska. Good morning, Pastor Peterson. Welcome back to Thy Strong Word.
1: Good morning. It's great to be with you today.
0: Well, I'm excited to have you here today. Now, you are in a little bit of a precarious position. Yesterday, through no fault of anybody's own, we weren't able to go on with the show. The guest had some prior commitments, and just sometimes happens that way. That means that we get to cover as much as we can of 1 Corinthians, all of it, chapter 14 today. So I hope you're ready on deck to maybe pick up the slack that we left out yesterday and then get into the second half that I'm sure you prepared for. So hopefully you're able to do that today, brother.
1: Yes, I think so. We'll do our best.
0: Of course. And I'll tell you what, too, we're going to go a little quicker through the first half because there's a little bit more controversial stuff in the second. And I think I want to spend as much time as we can on that. But at least the first 20 verses for sure, we're going to take up here in just a few moments and just unpack as Paul continues to speak about tongues and their usefulness in the worship service. Before we do any of that, though, brother, how are things going for you and the saints there at St. John in Nebraska?
1: You know, it's been a real blessing this week. We actually got 3 days of rain, and so everyone's fairly happy and everything is fairly green. So it's been a really good blessing from the Lord.
0: Oh, that's great. Well, I tell you what, my area, people are madder than a wet hen because of the rain. They needed it about 3 months ago, and now it's coming right at harvest, and I'm sure your people are having some of that too, but you know, you can't complain. The Lord sends the rain just when we need it, whether we think we do or not, but yeah, just kind of funny how we pray and pray, and I joked with someone the other day, I said, next time we're going to need to be a lot more specific about when we need the rain, but it's beautiful and green and turning a little cool too. It's 58 here.
1: Yeah, I'm sure there's some of those too, but I know for our pasture land, we really needed some recovery. So I'm happy for them. Maybe the crops will be a little bit delayed, but the cattle will be very happy.
0: That's true. But that is true. Yeah, we're more soybean and corn around here. So it's kind of different how different agricultural areas need different things, which is, you know, my joke aside, which is why it's always kind of weird to pray for rain or for not rain. I think I like to pray instead for seasonable weather as one of our prayers lead it. I think that's the best way. Leave it up to God to decide.
1: That's what I usually do too. Yep.
0: All right. Well, we shouldn't delay too much because we do have like 40 verses to cover today. So as we get started, brother, please open us up with a word of prayer.
1: Dear Heavenly Father, we ask you would bless this time together as we study your word, 1 Corinthians 14, that you would help us understand how the word of God is conveyed to his people in an orderly way, and that you would bless our congregation this weekend as we do just that. In Jesus' name we pray. Amen.
0: Amen. orderly way. That is certainly the key words of this entire chapter, particularly the first half. I'm going to go ahead and read a pretty lengthy section. I'm going to go all the way through verse 19. So I'll be in chapter 14 of 1 Corinthians and reading from the English Standard Version. The apostle continues, "Pursue love and earnestly desire the spiritual gifts, especially that you may prophesy. For one who speaks in a tongue speaks not to men but to God, for no one understands him, but he utters mysteries in the spirit. On the other hand, the one who prophesies speaks to people for their upbuilding and encouragement and consolation. The one who speaks in a tongue builds up himself, but the one who prophesies builds up the church. Now, I want you all to speak in tongues, but even more to prophesy. The one who prophesies is greater than the one who speaks in tongues, unless someone interprets, so that the church may be built up. Now, brothers, if I come to you speaking in tongues, how will I benefit you unless I bring some revelation or knowledge or prophecy or teaching? If even lifeless instruments such as the flute or the harp do not give distinct notes, how will anyone know what is played? And if the bugle gives an indistinct sound, who will get ready for battle? So with yourselves, if with your tongue you utter speech that is not intelligible, how will anyone know what is said? For you will be speaking into the air. There are doubtless many different languages in the world, and none is without meaning. But if I do not know the meaning of the language, I will be a foreigner to the speaker, and the speaker a foreigner to me. So with yourselves, since you are eager for manifestations of the Spirit, strive to excel in building up the church. Therefore, one who speaks in a tongue should pray that he may interpret. For if I pray in a tongue, my spirit prays, but my mind is unfruitful. What am I to do? I will pray with my spirit, but I will pray with my mind also. I will sing praise with my spirit, but I will sing with my mind also. Otherwise, if you give thanks with your spirit, how can anyone in the position of an outsider say, Amen to your thanksgiving, when he does not know what you are saying? For you may be giving thanks well enough, but the other person is not being built up. I thank God that I speak in tongues more than all of you. Nevertheless, in church, I would rather speak 5 words with my mind in order to instruct others than 10,000 words in a tongue." So, Pastor, when we first encountered tongues, when Paul introduced that topic, when we were in the book of Acts and they were speaking in these languages they'd not yet heard, all of these kind of come together, and there are some different interpretations across Christianity, but the idea of ecstatic heavenly language tongues like our Pentecostal friends may engage in, that's fairly a new understanding of this. But I have to admit, some of these passages that I just read, some of these verses, these are the ones I heard growing up to defend such a practice. So take us through again, what is meant by tongues here, and why need interpreters, and why are people praying in different languages if no one's there to understand it, et cetera, et cetera. What's Paul getting at?
1: Well, I think one thing we have to consider is Corinth in particular, and the world of this epistle also. Everyone had multiple languages. They all spoke multiple languages. There was Greek and there was Hebrew, and there was even people had their Greek name and their Hebrew name. And so especially Corinth being really connected to commerce, there would have been in town a lot more diversity in terms of languages, and so it really was what we would consider today the true languages. If you could imagine yourself, if you were plotted in the middle of Europe and you needed to speak to some people in German and some people in Austrian and some people in French and some people in Italian, that's just kind of the way of life for them. And so, thankfully in America, we mostly speak English. But I wouldn't start, speaking, Koine Greek to my people. They wouldn't understand what I was saying, or Hebrew for that matter. Because the main point as he says in verse 19, is, I'd rather say 5 words with my mind to instruct others than 10,000 in a tongue that no one understands.
0: So he says, sense? Yeah, no, it does. And what I hear you saying is, you know, if we go to verse, oh goodness, I lost it. If we go to verse 12, he says, so with yourselves, since you are eager for manifestations of the Spirit, strive to excel in building up the church. So we get this picture of people who are eager for the Holy Spirit to give them these gifts. And one of those gifts, as we've already talked about, is to be able to speak languages perhaps you've never learned before, or speak with them in a better way that you can proclaim the words of God. The benefit is to be for those who also speak that language. So correct me if I maybe am missing the mark here, but so the picture I'm getting is that people are receiving this gift, and yet they're, instead of using, say, their newfound language to speak to the Medes and the those from Phrygia and et cetera, they're just kind of demonstrating it in front of the whole church of people who don't speak that language. And so it becomes a lot more about, look at me, I can now suddenly speak Parthenian rather than using that to go speak to the Parthenians. And so he's saying, if there's no one there to interpret, you showing off that you are able to speak in this language you hadn't learned before really doesn't do anybody any good. But he's not affirming that this is some heavenly language that only God can understand. Is that fair to say?
1: Yeah, I think so. And maybe, you know, I grew up in a church where we had a campus ministry that was specifically for Chinese students. And so we had a Chinese speaking service that was later in the day, specifically in their language. And so, you know, as an English speaker, I didn't go to that service, but I still supported, that liturgy and that tongue for those who were gathered there. And yeah, I mean, I think it's not something unintelligible. It was certainly a miracle. You know, that the apostles at Pentecost were able to speak all these different languages without study. There's been any number of times I wish I had that ability as I'm going about my day and people are talking another language and I want to know what they're saying about me, right? But that's not, when they're talking about tongues, they're not talking about babbling. They're talking about a specific language for a specific people for the purpose of spreading the gospel.
0: Hmm. I do know a little bit of the history of how we got to where we are among the charismatic movements and our Pentecostal friends who really seek to have this special gift whereby they speak this heavenly language and thereby they're demonstrating that the Holy Spirit is with them in a special way. And it does tend to focus a lot on, you know, look at me, look at what I've been given, to the point where then some will be said, well, you know, hey, do you understand what you're saying? And they'll say, no, because I might have the gift of tongues, but I don't have the gift of interpretation. And another gentleman might stand up and say, well, I have the gift of interpretation. And now he's interpreting what the other person is saying. And despite their earnestness in most cases, it really becomes a spectacle. And it's that spectacle here, not in these ecstatic languages, but in actual languages that Paul's really putting a stop to. Because he says you might be giving thanks well enough in whatever language you're speaking, but no one understands what you're saying. And that's not to say that no one could, but rather perhaps in those instances, there isn't anyone in the assembly that speaks that language. And maybe this isn't so much an issue for our LCMS Lutheran friends, but having grown up outside of the Lutheran church down south, my wife growing up in the Pentecostal church, I suppose it's one of those things that I focus on a little more than others because I see so many people, frankly, led astray by seeking after these special ecstatic languages when that's not promised here in the scriptures.
1: Yeah, and I think maybe one other point is, as we're talking about orderliness in the worship, but you can kind of imagine, I suppose, people that know many languages and they would all speak up, or they'd all sing the hymn in their own heart language, right? But I think that there's something really we need to emphasize of the flock hears the voice of the shepherd, right? It isn't this church is not this chaotic time of you know, here's a scripture, here's what I want to tell you today, here's what I want to tell you today. But I mean, there is a certain order to it. And the order is so that the message is actually something that, in our context, it comes from the pastor for the people, but there isn't, you know, three or four sermons, right? You know, everyone just kind of spontaneously saying, well, this is what it means to me, right?
0: So there's this, absolutely. And it does seem to be the major thrust of it all, because when he's speaking to them about tongues, he's not trying or needing to explain it in the way that we do, because we're unfortunately faced with a different interpretation. For them, they know what he's talking about. And it really is about making sure that whatever you're doing in worship is in good order. And that's how he's going to end the whole chapter, but also for the benefit of each other. And Pastor, I wonder if we could bring this into our Lutheran experience. We don't have ecstatic utterances as much as others are seeking those things. But I don't know. I think about preaching and other things that I've encountered when in worship. And, you know, you hear a pastor and he starts talking about forensic justification and propitiation and absolution. And, you know, maybe even throws in a little a communication of attributes. And, you know, I always joke that, you know, you need to throw in a little bit of Greek and Hebrew to remind the people why they pay you, but that is just a joke. You know, the reality is that even in our preaching and teaching, not that we need to delete the church's vocabulary by no means, but if we're not teaching the vocabulary, if we're not using language that builds up the hearer, no matter where they are, that also can be a problem, just as much as speaking in a foreign language. In fact, a lot of it's Latin, so it is a foreign language. What are your thoughts on that?
1: No, I think that that's true. On the one hand, I think, you know, we expect to read Luther, Walther, and Chemnitz, but if I'm preaching on something and I just quote from Chemnitz the whole time, but no one else in the room doesn't even know Chemnitz's first name,
0: right?
1: Then if I ever bring in a difficult topic, like I've done oratio, meditatio, tentatio,
0: of course.
1: If I bring those in, I then take, you know, a few minutes to explain what each one of those words means before I then apply it to the scriptures, because otherwise we are kind of speaking in a different tongue, a theological tongue, if we want to call it. Rather than anything that our people can grasp onto, right?
0: I think we fall off the horse in the other direction, though. I believe whenever we then say, okay, well, now I'm going to just never use any of these Latin theological terms, or I'm going to explain everything in, you know, the basic English, common English, the simplest way. Because then you're not growing either. So even Paul doesn't say never to speak in tongues, but to have interpreters, right? One who speaks in a tongue should pray that he may interpret. So again, it's not an either or. Paul doesn't right. say never use these new languages that you've gotten, and nor should we think, well, instead of saying nave, we'll just call it, you know, worship space. Instead of saying chancel, we'll just say place where the altar is, or stage, Lord forbid. So it's not that we don't have to, it's not that we have to throw out our theological languages either, but rather to interpret, explain, and have people grow. I think that leads us into the next section, though. Are you ready to add just a few more verses to the conversation?
1: Yes.
0: Let's do that. Picking up with verse 20, I'll read through 25. Brothers, do not be children in your thinking. Be infants in evil, but in your thinking be mature. In the law it is written, quote, by people of strange tongues and by the lips of foreigners I will speak to this people, and even then they will not listen to me, says the Lord. End quote. Thus, tongues are a sign, not for believers, but for unbelievers, while prophecy is a sign, not for unbelievers, but for believers. If, therefore, the whole church comes together and all speak in tongues and outsiders or unbelievers enter, will they not say you are out of your minds? But if all prophecy and an unbeliever or outsider prophesy and someone enters, he is convicted by all and he is called to account by all. The secrets of his heart are disclosed, and so, falling on his face, he will worship God and declare that God is really among you. So again, these languages are for folks who speak those languages that aren't yet in the fellowship. But to prophesy is to speak in whatever language people understand, the things of God. Again, not to harp on it, but this really speaks against even those who believe this is some sort of heavenly tongue, because the speaking in tongues often happens in the communion of the saints gathered together. They're usually doing it for each other and not understanding it. Even here, he says, that's not even for believers. That's for the unbelievers. Anything else about this section as we sort of kind of wrap up the first half here?
1: No, I mean, I think this really clarifies that we need proper proclamation of the word. And we should be, feel very confident that what we hear on Sunday morning really is for us. It really is a message that's been crafted in our language for us, for our hearts to believe. And I think that's the main point. And that maybe that sounds just, you know, normal word and sacrament, but, mm-hmm. But I think that that's exactly what he's getting at here, is not to confuse the message. They have a much more diverse context, but the goal is never to confuse the message. The goal is to preach Jesus to everybody.
0: Paul references Isaiah. He's reading Isaiah 28, really against Deuteronomy 28, about how, well, I'm going to speak to you through a people with a foreign tongue, undoubtedly the Assyrians, by people of strange tongues.

From Messiah, that was Sinfonia Overture by the Robert Shaw Orchestra. This is KFUO, Christ for You since 1924, and the sacred music continues with Concordia Publishing House. Up now, Come We That Love the Lord.

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0: Thank you so much for tuning in today and listening to Sacred Music on KFUO. My name's Jordan Harms, signing off for now, and playing me out is Concordia University St. Paul, Beati Quorum Via.

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11: I, the Lord your God, am a jealous God, punishing the children for the sin of the fathers to the third and fourth generation of those who hate me, but showing love to 1,000 generations of those who love me and keep my commandments.
12: I believe in God, the Father Almighty, maker of heaven and earth, and in Jesus Christ, his only Son, our Lord,
13: who was conceived by the Holy Spirit, born of the Virgin Mary,
10: suffered under Pontius Pilate, was crucified, died, and was buried.
14: He descended into hell. The third day he rose again from the dead.
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9: 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Amen.
15: Our Father, who art in heaven,
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9: Amen.
4: 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Amen.

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4: That's who we are. KFUO Radio. I'm Gary Duncan. So nice to be here on this Thursday afternoon. We'll enjoy some music together for the next couple of hours. I'm going to start it off at the St. Olaf Choir and Amazing Grace on KFUO.

0: Charles W. Orr, and that's Concordia University, Nebraska. Our God, our help in ages past. We're KFUO.
1: God's Word is a lamp unto my feet and a light unto my path. 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Hearing God's Word daily is vital to the baptized life. 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Shortly thereafter, we added evening prayer. You've expressed your appreciation and asked for more. 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
3: Charles Darwin recognized that ants challenged his theory of natural selection. He even mentioned it in his book, The Origin of Species. He even asked how the situation with the lowly ant can ever be reconciled with his theory. He never did come up with an answer, and modern evolutionists still don't have any good answers. Darwin's problem was with the worker ants. Even though they are products of sexual reproduction, they differ greatly from their parents. They are each specialized with features their parents don't have, so that they can carry out their designated tasks in the nest. Darwin's problem is that these workers are sterile females, so that they cannot pass on their traits that are unique from their parents. Modern evolutionists theorize that perhaps there were some lucky mutations that took place in the queen ants through their evolutionary history. However, this explanation is not very credible either, because the oldest fossilized ants we have are identical to today's ants. That means that there is no evidence of evolution in ants over a period of 70 million evolutionary years. Of course, we at Creation Moments don't accept the claims that the world is that old. Perhaps God in his foreknowledge designed ant society this way to foil Darwin and those who have thought like him throughout history. Whatever the case, here is evidence that not only didn't the ant evolve, it couldn't possibly have evolved.
4: 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And be sure to join us next time for another Creation Moment, proclaiming evidence of God's truth.
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Behold the Tabernacle of God, John Rutter and the Cambridge Singers on KFUO. Here's Holy, Holy, Holy from Tim Heintz. Some good piano music as this starts. Tell your friends about us. 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

0: Gary Duncan on KFUO, and that was the National Lutheran Choir with Softly and Tenderly.
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0: 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This is John Rutter along with the Cambridge Singers. This hymn is Out of the Deep.

0: Music from Nielsen and Young on KFUO. That is Look Ye Saints. You can listen to KFUO on your Amazon smart devices. All you have to do is say, Alexa, play KFUO. It also works on your Amazon Fire TV. So many different ways. Of course, other smart devices as well. That's just the keywords for the Amazon device, but you could search KFUO on those other devices you may have as well. So we have embraced the modern technology, the technology of this day, to do exactly what we're called to do, to proclaim that good news of Jesus Christ for you. We are KFUO.
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In peace, I now depart. 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

0: From down south in Tennessee, the Memphis Boy Chamber Choir, Let the People Praise Thee. 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
0: Well, it's time for me, Gary Duncan, to head out of here for now, but I'll be back tomorrow, God willing. Until then, until we talk and meet again, you take care of yourself, love thy neighbor, and hold your loved ones dear.

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1: Psalm 100. Make a joyful noise to the Lord, all the earth. Serve the Lord with gladness. Come into his presence with singing. Know that the Lord, he is God. It is he who made us, and we are his. We are his people and the sheep of his pasture. Enter his gates with thanksgiving and his courts with praise. Give thanks to him, bless his name. For the Lord is good. His steadfast love endures forever, and his faithfulness to all generations.
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12: We have no way of knowing if Jesus really existed. And whether or not Jesus existed doesn't really matter to me.
13: The way I fought for trans kids in the legislature is how I will fight for the U.S. Senate. Uh-huh. And my position hasn't changed. Uh-huh. I still think these should be local decisions, sport by sport, athlete by athlete. And I think I have the most inclusive policy of any candidate who's running.
14: So I think his campaign has distanced from me. Completely. I think what he's doing, the reason he does it is he wants to be a counterbalance to Christian nationalism.
15: That's U.S. Senate candidate James Tallarico and two pastors of his home congregation in Austin, Texas, speaking recently on undercover videos. It's progressive Christianity. That's nothing surprising. But what is a little surprising is that Tallarico of late has been trying to walk back some of these positions that he has held publicly for years. Of course, he wants to take that Senate seat in Texas. What would a win mean for him and for his party, the Democratic Party? Greetings and welcome to Issues Etc. I'm Todd Wilkin. Thanks for tuning us in live on this Thursday afternoon, the 1st of October. We're going to spend some time with Jacob Wheeler of the Daily Wire talking about undercover videos of U.S. Senate candidate James Tallarico and his pastors. We'll respond to your email and the Issues Etc. comment line, and then Dr. Erin Cariotti of the Ethics and Public Policy Center joins us to talk about a new report on hospitals promoting and providing sex transition procedures to children. Jacob Wheeler is a news reporter for the Daily Wire. The Daily Wilder published a series of undercover videos involving Tallarico and pastors at his home congregation in Austin, Texas. Jacob, welcome.
7: Thanks for having me, Todd. Good to be here.
15: Generally speaking, what does it tell you that James Tallarico has been put forward as kind of the Democratic Party's idea of a candidate appealing to Texas voters?
7: Well, Todd, I think Texas for decades now has been kind of the great white whale for Democrats. They've tried for cycle after cycle now to win this seat, to flip it blue, but they just put up candidates who just couldn't cross that finish line. And as you know, Texas is a very religious state, much more so than the national average. It is the largest state of the Bible Belt. And I think the Democratic Party thinks that if they put up just a normal looking, in their view, white guy who, you know, can talk about God and Jesus and quote some scriptures, that most voters out there aren't really paying attention. And up against an unpopular Republican candidate like Ken Paxton, it could very well work this time. So I think they're leaning in. They're trying to stray away with identity politics, but in a way, they're leaning in on identity politics because they think that in this particular state, someone like Tallarico could win it for them.
15: Lately, Tallarico has been attempting to walk back some of his previous statements about his religious and moral beliefs. Why is that?
7: I think because his religious and moral beliefs, Todd, are out of step with most Christian voters in the state of Texas. Texas, according to Pew Research, almost 70% of the electorate there identifies as Christian. Evangelical Protestants make up the largest religious group by far. And, you know, evangelicals in America are by and large very theologically and culturally conservative. And James Tallarico, we can get into his past statements, but he has been far out there. Host of issues from gender to pronouns to saying God himself is non-binary. His own church has very fringe, unconventional views on Christianity. Some say they're not even Christian at all. So the more that his past record gets circulated to your average Texas voters, it could propel them from pulling the lever for this Democrat candidate.
15: What has Jennifer Miranda of the Texas Democratic Party said about Tallarico and his shift in public views?
7: Yeah, so Jennifer Miranda, she is a manager with Texas Together with the Texas Democratic Party, and she was caught on video saying that Tallarico's political makeover is basically a lie. She told someone in our undercover footage saying, quote, "I would say right now he's trying to target a wider net, which unfortunately means being more palatable to Republicans here in Texas. He really needs to win over those Texas voters." She said, quote, "You talk to some Republicans and they're very Republican, especially in Texas, very, very to the right," she said. So she's basically admitting that Tallarico, his past statements are really representative of his current views, but he's just trying to scrub that from the mind of voters in order to, you know, win their votes.
15: Take us through some of Tallarico's statements.
7: Yeah, so Tallarico over the years has made, you know, a host of statements, mostly during his time in the state legislature. He represents a district in the Austin area in the legislature, and he has said, you know, a host of things. He has said that God is non-binary. He said that he believes that there are six genders. The Daily Wire has unearthed one of his politically charged sermons, railing against what he calls Christian nationalism. In that sermon, he said God is, quote, not a Christian. He has said that there are multiple pathways to the sacred, kind of rejecting that central gospel message that Jesus is the only way to God. In one of his sermons, he believes that there are multiple ways to God and not just through Jesus himself. And politically, he has supported biological men competing in women's sports. He's voted against restrictions on sex change surgeries for minors. And, you know, he has raised a lot of eyebrows of some of his comments, particularly with the transgender movement, and especially with young kids. He even said one time that, you know, he was asked, "Who do you love more the most other than your family and friends?" And his response was transgender children. And that caught a lot of attention.
15: Go into a little more detail, if you would, on Tallarico's voting record on these issues.
7: Yeah. So in 2021, Tallarico opposed Senate Bill 29 while serving on the Texas House Public Education Committee. The legislation he voted against would have required public school athletes to compete according to the biological sex listed on their birth certificates. And during a Fox interview in the past couple of weeks, he pledged to, quote, absolutely support a national ban on gender transition surgeries for minors, But in reality, Todd, Tallarico voted against Senate Bill 14 in 2023, which would have restricted those same procedures for minors. So he has a consistent record of opposing restrictions and kind of embracing the most extreme elements of the LGBT movement, particularly regarding trans issues and children.
15: Who is Babs Miller and how is she connected to Tallarico?
7: Yeah, so Babs Miller is a reverend at St. Andrew's Presbyterian Church in Austin. That is the same church that James Tallarico attends and has delivered his sermons. Tallarico was baptized there as a young person, and Reverend Babs Miller has been ordained there for years. She went into retirement for a few years during COVID, but she recently came back, and she is serving on the church. I watched the live stream this past Sunday, and she was there, so she's very active in the church. And she is a self-described lesbian minister at the church, and she's connected to Tallarico because we've caught her in some remarkable undercover footage kind of illuminating his internal campaign strategy and her own theological views.
15: So talk about those views. What are Miller's theological views?
7: Yeah, so most notably, the Daily Wire uncovered video of her last week telling an undercover journalist that she believes the virgin birth was fake, that it's rooted in pagan mythology. She also said that she doubted whether Jesus ever existed. She said she couldn't understand how there could be a God that dies for your sins. She said, quote, "Mary and the virgin birth comes out of the pagan belief that the gods came down and impregnated people. We have no way of knowing if Jesus really ever existed any more than we have of knowing that the original Buddha ever existed. And whether or not Jesus existed doesn't really matter to me." And, you know, that obviously flies in the face of what most Christians and what most mainstream historians believe. And she also said, kind of remarkably, that she doesn't believe Jesus even died for the atonement of sin for humanity. She said, quote, "Jesus was political. Jesus was put on that cross not to save us. Jesus was put on that cross because Rome hated him and they thought he was a threat to their domination of the area. So they killed him. He didn't die to save our sins," she argued. So she was basically framing Jesus as more of a social justice warrior rather than what the Bible teaches as the savior of the world. So she was basically, in our video that we've obtained, rejecting almost every core tenet of the faith.
15: Tallarico's other pastor, Jim Rigby, how did he respond to these recent undercover videos?
7: Yeah, so he addressed the videos in a sermon 2 weeks ago, I believe. He warned the congregation of, he called them, quote, right-wing spies, and warned the congregation to basically not speak to people that you haven't seen before or that you may find, you know, suspect. He also acknowledged that there had been protests outside of the church in recent weeks. He's also gone on to Facebook and kind of railed against conservatives and conservative Christians and MAGA Christians. In a Facebook post on September 15th, he said, quote, "I understand why MAGA Republicans hate us. I understand why they feel they have to lie about us and call us communists and heretics." And he went into this lengthy post about why he believes his theological views are right. So he has basically kind of warned his congregation of these undercover people going in to kind of capture their true beliefs. And he's also, you know, going on some social media rants as well.
15: If Tallarico were facing a stronger opponent than Texas Attorney General Ken Paxton, who brings a lot of baggage into this race, would the Senate race be close?
7: Well, I think that's an interesting question. John Cornyn, the incumbent senator who's been in that seat for years now, he would definitely argue so. But he's not particularly popular among the Republican base, and that's why he lost to Ken Paxton. You know, I think, you know, you could argue it either way. Republicans are struggling not just in Texas, but almost everywhere in the country, especially in red-leaning states like Ohio and Iowa. So it's not just Texas. Ken Paxton definitely has a reputational problem in Texas. He's a household name, for better or worse. James Tallarico is largely an unknown character. Republicans hope that the massive avalanche of spending in recent weeks is going to help define Tallarico for who they think he really is and educate voters about his record. and they hope then the numbers will start to change. But I think if it was a more generic Republican in this environment, they would probably be faring better against Tallarico, for sure.
15: Should Tallarico win this race, what do you expect him to do in office?
7: You know, I think he will revert back to his liberal positions. I think he'll be a loyal Democratic vote for Chuck Schumer in the Senate. If the Democrats flip Texas, it most likely will be the case that they win the Senate. I can't imagine a scenario where Republicans maintain control of the Senate and they lose Texas. So I think if he gets to Washington, he's going to be a reliable vote for his party. And I think on these key issues regarding cultural issues, I think he's going to be a key vote for the party. I'm not sure. I don't think he has necessarily the charisma to become a major star in the Senate like we see with other senators. So I think he'll take his time, get his feet wet, but he'll definitely be a partisan vote for his party.
15: Should he prevail in Texas, which would be a big win, do you think it portends kind of the future candidate that Democrats want to present in red or purple states?
7: For sure. And we're not seeing it just in Texas. We're seeing it in a lot of other Senate seats and House districts. I believe in Kansas, mega church Methodist candidate is running against Senator Roger Marshall, and Republicans will tell you in private that even that race is closer for comfort. So you're seeing that Democrats, you know, for years, Democrats have kind of rejected Christian voters by just not acknowledging their faith at all. And that's why, you know, Republicans have won Christians overwhelmingly, especially self-described evangelicals. So I think Democrats have realized that that strategy is simply not working for them. They can't demean or just flat out ignore the largest religious group in this country. And so now they are running candidates who profess to be Christians, but they, you know, when you look beyond the hood, they have a very, very progressive, not only ideology, but progressive theology that I think we would both agree that is out of step with most Christians in this country. So I think if they win in Texas, if they win in Kansas, and they even have candidates running in these smaller House districts, if they prevail with this model, it's definitely going to become a national model. And I wouldn't be surprised if they use that for even 2028 on the national level.
15: Should Tallarico not win, do you think that they're done with this kind of strategy? He's their most visible attempt to, at least ostensibly, sway Christian voters.
7: Right. I think it depends on the margin. If Tallarico loses by more than 5 points, then sure, I think they could say, well, this didn't work out. This has been a disaster. Let's move on and let's go back to what we were doing. But if he even comes within 1, 2, 3 points, that is still in some way kind of a moral victory for them. Because again, this is Texas. Trump run this state by double digits. It's the Electoral College firewall. Republicans can't win national elections without the state of Texas. So if Texas falls, it would be a catastrophic blow to the Republican Party. So I think it would depend on the margin of victory. They might not apply it everywhere, but if he comes within 1, 2, 3 points, they could say, listen, this is the model. Maybe he was too far out there to win the cycle, but if we find someone else who's a little more actually moderate with his model, then maybe we could actually cross the finish line next time.
15: Jacob Wheeler is a news reporter for The Daily Wire. The Daily Wire has published a series of undercover videos involving Tallarico and pastors at his home congregation in Austin, Texas. You can read his columns on the podcast page for this episode at issuesztc.org. Jacob, thanks.
7: Thanks for having me on.
15: We'll respond to your email and the Issues Etc. comment line next.

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0: Well, we have some response to several conversations that we've been having here on Issues Etc. 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That's 618-223-8382. 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
1: We don't like to. We love to go through listener email and the Issues Etc. comment line. Let's begin with Joshua. Scott Klusendorf says it's not a winning message with the culture to say that women should be locked up and tried for murder if they have an abortion. Given a woman knows that abortion is the intentional killing of an innocent child and decides by her own accord to kill the child, should she be locked up and tried for murder and punished the same as if it was a born human? Do Christians operate on messages that will win the culture or messages that speak the unchanging truth of God? Big fan of the show, would say I'm somewhere between a pro-lifer and an abolitionist. Vote for further restrictions when able and advocate for equal protection and against special murder rights. Thanks for the feedback. Thanks for listening, Joshua.
0: So I'm going to use two adages that kind of go hand in hand here. Certainly, if you were to ask Scott Klusendorf, is a woman who has knowingly aborted her child, is she guilty of murder? He would say absolutely in the eyes of God. But we have to remember that this is an issue that in our context has to be, we can advance by increments. We can't advance by giant leaps. Simply impossible in given our culture and our politics. So the two adages that I want to link together is that politics is the art of the possible. Politics is the art of the possible. You do what you can do, working toward what you should do, but you always are going to do what's possible, not what's impossible. You try to go do the impossible, you will not advance at all. You try to do what's possible, you can advance, as I said, by increments. The other adage that I wanted to link in there was that we should not allow the perfect to become the enemy of the good. It's, again, a adage that's rooted in the fact that in this world, operating in the political and the civil sphere, we have to achieve what we can, not, and so we, while we hope for the perfect and work toward the perfect, we do not want the perfect to become the enemy of the good. And I think Scott's point was that if you start talking about making abortion illegal in the sense that women who participate in it would be jailed for murder, is that the just thing to do in the eyes of God? Of course it is. But is it possible? And while that might be the complete, what we would like to see happen to dissuade that people would realize that abortion is murder and not do it. Is it possible to do that given our culture and our politics? And we do not want the perfect to become the enemy of the good. The good would be that we, by increments, see to it that abortion becomes unthinkable. But until it is unthinkable, and many people consider it to be a positive moral good, unfortunately, we need to get what we can when we can. So that has proven to be the path of the pro-life movement. That we had, even the overturning of Roe v. Wade, every single pro-lifer we talked to about it, when it happened, said, well, we've solved one problem, which was Roe, but we've also, in the process, gotten ourselves a whole slew of other problems, which is 50 states all doing their own thing. And some of them, because Roe was overturned, doing very bad things, like writing unlimited abortion into their state constitutions. And that's going to take some time to fix.
1: Paul in Alexandria, Virginia writes, a question came up in discussion today. Why did Jesus specifically have to die on the cross? Why would being stoned by the Pharisees not have sufficed? Why does it matter how he died? I have a general idea, but I'm having a hard time stating it. Thanks for the email. Thanks for listening, Paul.
0: Well, I think the simplest reason is because that is what God commanded him to do. That he is authorized by God from before the foundation of the world to enter human flesh and to suffer death on the cross. If you look at Philippians chapter 2, you will find that great hymn to Christ where it says, he became obedient unto death, even death upon a cross. The cross is not an accident of history. It is how God intended to sacrifice his son for the sins of the world. It is how Christ intended to lay down his life. In the words there in Philippians can be read like a cross-like or a cross-shaped death. And it's not as though that manner of death had some sort of special quality to it. But it is obviously the one that God had chosen from before the foundation of the world to be his manner of death. And it's not as though God, the Father, said to his son, well, just go and find some way to die. No, he commanded him. Jesus says this, no one takes my life from me. This is John's gospel. I lay it down of my own accord. I have authority to lay it down. I have authority to take it up again. This is the command I have received from my Father. And we know that this is God's command because when God foreshadows and foretells the cross, Psalm 22, Isaiah 53, when God through his prophets foreshadows and foretells the cross, it is in cross-like detail. So it's not that Jesus just so happened to die on a cross, yet he could have died any other way. Well, this is God's will from before the foundation of the world, this kind of death as the sacrifice that would atone for the sins of the world. And as I said, the evidence for that is that when God starts talking about the manner of his son's death in the Old Testament, he points straight to the cross. I remember Tom Baker, when we used to do those Sunday school lessons, had this little litany that he would do. Pierced in hands and feet, and not a bone of his shall be broken. All the very detailed predictions, because the prophet is looking forward and seeing the crucifixion. That's what he's seeing. So he describes it to us.
1: Here's another Bible question on Hebrews 12:17 from Dennis. We had a question come up today in our weekly Bible study on Hebrews 12:17, in which it states, "For you know afterward, when he desired to inherit the blessing, he was rejected, for he found no chance to repent, though he sought it with tears." While this references Esau and how he sought to receive his blessing after it had already been given away, can it also refer to those people who were once considered Christians and rejected their faith, and now that they have died, it's too late for repentance, like the rich man calling out to Lazarus to dip his finger in water to quench the rich man's thirst? Thanks for listening and for the email, Dennis.
0: Okay, Dennis, it's a good question. The particular reference there, the writer to the Hebrews is warning his audience against presuming upon the grace of God and rejecting God's grace. And he uses, and it's really kind of odd because you wouldn't think of Esau as an example, but he says, don't be wicked. And then he says, don't be godless like Esau. He calls Esau godless. And then he says, you know, who for a mess of pottage sold his birthright, and then it was too late. And it says he sought it with tears. It's not that he's seeking repentance. That word is in there, repentance. He's not seeking repentance. He's seeking the blessing that he had already sold away as the firstborn. And he seeks the blessing with tears, but he's rejected because there was no place found. It says there's no place found in him for repentance. He was unrepentant. So how was Esau godless? Esau is godless in the sense that he does not repent. And even though it says he was very sad about it, but there was no repentance found in him. And that's the difference between simply being sad that something happened or regretting that you did something and seeking God's forgiveness for the sake of Christ. We're going through listener email, talkback@issuesztc.org, and the Issues Etc. comment line, 618-223-8382.

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Are these religious cliches scripturally sound? The Issues Etc. Book of the Month for October is Soundbite Theology, How to Talk Like a Christian. 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
5: 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They read of the ideas of others, analyze them, come up with a thesis, make extended arguments. Everyday theology usually happens in sound bites. 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
6: Robin, I've been pondering your recent duology on the Christian response to shame in your interviews with Dr. John Kleining, and have been struggling with this. The series covers very well shames which arise from a sin either done or experienced. But it still left me wondering what to do about shame that's not directly attached to a sin. The shames of being a fool, being useless, being clumsy, having a personality and interests at odds with the mainstream, etc. For while Christ died for sin, these are not sins, though they arise from being in a fallen world. Forgiveness of sins does not cover social faux pas, nor ignorance, nor broken vases and failed projects. What then is the answer to the shame which make one a detriment to his brothers?
5: So I'm very glad that you're making this distinction, dear listener, that there is a shame that arises from sin, either one's own sin or being sinned against, as Dr. Kleining so well said in that short series we did with him. And then there are other kinds of shame, and we do not want to confuse the two. It was, maybe 10 years ago now, that it was very popular in Lutheran circles. It was very popular in what I would call gospel reductionist circles, where everything's boiled down to the gospel and nothing really matters but the gospel. And so kind of most of God's word can be dismissed. It was very popular in that movement to talk about shame and that Christ freed

0: Jesus from shame. As though kind of any embarrassing situation or any reason we might experience shame is what Christ came to deliver us from. A very sloppy way of thinking about Christ's saving work. Does Christ come to deliver us from shame? Yep, but a particular kind of shame. The shame that arises from living in the sinful world, sinning ourselves and being sinned against. And what I was watching was kind of a shift from the concept of guilt to the concept of shame. That sin is bad, not because I am objectively guilty before a righteous God, but it's bad because it makes me feel bad. And that's what gospel reductionism does. It tends to kind of say, any bad news is God's law and any good news is God's gospel. And inevitably, if that's allowed to take root, you end up with the true gospel, the true word of God's law that condemns sin specifically and sins specifically. And you also end up gutting the true scriptural gospel. I remember it was a mantra. You know, the gospel is any good news in a bad situation. No, it isn't. I'm hungry. I haven't eaten all day. It's kind of a bad situation. Maybe my blood sugar's dropping. Someone brings me a slice of pizza. Ah, that's good news. But it's not the gospel. There are all kinds of good news, but the good news is the good news, not just any good news in a bad situation. So I'm glad you're making that distinction. Your question is, what does God do to free us from the ordinary shames of everyday life? And you mentioned a few. Well, we realize that these are the result of being fallen ourselves and living in a fallen world. That for some of us, the default is shame when we experience failure. But failure is not the same thing as sin. You know, I'll pull out another adage. You learn more from failure than you do from success. This was one of the big life lessons I wanted to teach my children. Don't be afraid to fail. Because you will learn from failure. I don't know how many lessons I've learned by doing something wrong. When I first started working on my used vehicles, because I'm such a cheapskate, I don't want to go to the mechanic unless it's above my pay grade. I usually had to do the job twice or three times because I didn't know what I was doing and I failed. But I learned from failure. So now I make fewer mistakes when I'm working on something where I have a little experience. But our default is sometimes in the face of failure to simply feel that shame. But to recognize that it is the result of being fallen ourselves and living in a fallen world, and where repentance is needed, to heed the voice of the Holy Spirit calling us to repent, where sin is involved, and sin is usually always involved in some way or another. And then, I think as Kleinig would point out, in that kind of human shame, shame not attached specifically to sin, we are reminded of our value. Do we fail? Yes. Do I fail in things that do not have any moral implications? Yes. But that does not diminish my value, because my value as a child of God is set by my Heavenly Father and not by my circumstances, not by my successes or my failures. It's set by, we'll just put it in very terse Lutheran terms, it's set in my baptism when I am declared a forgiven child of God through the death and resurrection of Jesus, which is to say that really my value is set there at the cross. And I think sometimes you can say, does it matter? I'm a little ashamed. I'm embarrassed, but does it matter? Does it change how God regards me? No. And maybe we need to learn that a little bit more in our 21st century context, that we should be a little more worried about how God regards us rather than how we regard ourselves or others regard us.
1: Joel writes, if I remember correctly, you get a referral fee if listeners buy a book via the link on your website. Is that true? There doesn't seem to be a tag on the Concordia Publishing House books that allow you to know the source of the referral. Before the end of the month, I plan to buy Dining with the Doctor, your book of the month. For September, I'm going to buy Kindle rather than paper. But when I click from Issues, etc. to Concordia Publishing House, I have to click again to Amazon for Kindle, which probably means any IE referral is lost.
0: The only, well, these are two different issues. One is there is a program with Amazon whereby if we link properly, sometimes it works and sometimes it doesn't, when you buy the book through Amazon, there is, it's not a referral, but there is a portion of the purchase price goes to support the worldwide outreach of Issues, etc. Don't ask me how that works with Amazon. I'm not privy to that information. Then there are the books published by Concordia Publishing House, like our book of the month. And I think someone's keeping track nobody's keeping track of the books sold.
1: Yeah, I don't know. I mean, a simple way, non-CPH books, we get a referral from Amazon. So we link a book if it's not non-Concordia Publishing House.
0: Right.
1: For CPH, we have a contract with them. They are an advertiser. They pay us to advertise their books. So we don't put a referral. We don't have a referral program because they're paying us cash.
0: Right.
1: Do you see the difference?
0: They're an advertiser.
1: Right.
0: Amazon's just a vendor that's out there, a third-party vendor, and Concordia Publishing House is an actual advertiser.
1: Correct.
0: And we're glad that they are. I wouldn't sweat it. If you hear about a book that you want to order and you listen to a guest and you say, wow, I'd really like to read that book, and you can afford it, just go buy the book.
1: Yeah.
0: The reward is that you will be gaining knowledge and understanding.
1: But it is helpful. It is helpful when they use the link to our website. I'm sure the folks at CPH monitor traffic, you know, how much referral traffic they get from various websites that they're advertising with. And then, of course, if you use the Amazon link at our website, we do get a percentage. What is that percentage, by the way? Do you remember?
0: No idea. I don't remember. And there was a time there up until actually pretty recently when those links, Amazon wasn't doing it anymore. So I would put an Amazon link because that's where you buy your books, but it had no referral attached to it because Amazon was saying no to creating those links. I think it's been fixed.
1: Great question from Jerry in Lamar, South Carolina. How do I get a free copy of Luther's Small Catechism that I hear you promote on Issues, etc.?
0: You just ask. And the easiest way is to either send us an email with your mailing address or to just call Lynn at 618-223-8385 and say, hey, I heard that you guys give out free copies of Luther's Small Catechism. So I would like one of those, and she'll take down your address and take care of it.
1: And the easiest way for Lynn would be just send an email with your name and address to talkback@issuesetc.org. Anybody will send you free their paper. Would you say paperback? It's paper.
0: Pamphlets. Pamphlet form.
1: Yes.
0: That's why we can send them free.
1: All right. One quick question before the break. Douglas writes, some Lutherans around here, Zion in Winter Garden, Florida, are talking about next year's Issues, etc., making the case conference. We're making plans and trying to see if we can make the LCC and your gathering. I don't know what LCC and your gathering. I can't remember the proper name. Your annual gathering at the college in River Forest, Chicago. Do you have the dates set yet? And if not, when will you? God richly bless and keep you and yours always. And thank you for your work. And thank you for listening, Douglas.
0: We don't have the specific date, but we do have possible dates that are set. And this is a function of availability of the facility for us. And perhaps as we get closer, setting the date around a particular speaker, if that's necessary. What are our possible dates?
1: June 11th and 12th. 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June 18th and 19th. July 2nd and 3rd, July 9th and 10th, and July 16th and 17th at Concordia University, Chicago. And we probably won't know. I mean, last year, I think we didn't know till March.
0: Right. But I think last year we were working, I felt like we were really working behind.
1: It wasn't by intent.
0: I know.
1: It's all about, you know, the big name speakers
0: and their availability.
1: And then you got to negotiate with them to get their exorbitant fees down to a reasonable level.
0: And then, as happened at the last Making the Case conference, we had Governor Ron DeSantis scheduled to come. We kind of worked the whole thing around him. And then there was a death in the legislature, and he had to attend the funeral service and said, "I'm sorry, I can't come." And so no plan survives contact with the enemy. When we come back, we'll respond to more listener email, the Issues Etc. comment line.

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3: 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Zion Lutheran, Dexter, Iowa. 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
3: 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I'm Todd Wilkin, responding to listener email on the Issues Etc. comment line in about 10 minutes. In about 20 minutes, we're going to be talking with Dr. Aaron Cariotti, Director of Bioethics, Technology, and Human Flourishing at the Ethics and Public Policy Center, about a new report on hospitals promoting and providing sex transition procedures to children.
4: Here's an email from Greg in Texas. This is in regards to our recent interview with John Daniel Davidson of the Federalists on Religion, Secularism, and the 9/11 terrorist attacks. Todd and Jeff, I listened to your episode with John Daniel Davidson after posting an update to my own blog, which reflected the very same sentiment. Spot on, sir. Days after 9/11, we had a, quote, community organizer, end quote, trained Lutheran Church, Missouri Synod pastor, pray with the mullahs while the smoke was still rising from the rubble where the towers once stood. Even with all that, a pastor unable to call the evil innate to Islam evil to its face. Subsequent to that, Lutheran Church Missouri Synod continued to dwindle. Islam in America flourished. Today, a Marxist Muslim mayor of New York represents the rising power controlling the Democratic Party. 25 years and still, Dr. David Benke doesn't get it. Amazing, concludes Greg from Texas. So you have to give some background to who is Dr. David Benke and what does he have to do with 9/11?
3: Well, I agree, and it's really very sad, but so here's the context. After 9/11, Dr. David Benke, who was then president of the, which district is it, Jeff?
4: It's Atlantic.
3: Atlantic District, that included the city of New York, of the Lutheran Church of Missouri Synod, some days after the terrorist attack, Oprah Winfrey organized an event called A Prayer for America. And it was held in Old Yankee Stadium. And it included, among other things, it was kind of a pageant a typical kind of Oprah Winfrey pageantry, but it included, among other things, a series of prayers by religious leaders in the New York area. It included Roman Catholic bishop, archbishop, I believe. There were Hindus, Sikhs, Jewish leaders, Protestant leaders. There were Muslim clerics there in the crowd too, or in the up on the dais. And they would all come up and in a kind of what people were calling a serial prayer, but it was, they were all essentially praying together on the same stage. Christians, non-Christians, praying together on the same stage, as though we were addressing the same God, as though Muslims worship the same God that Christians do, or for that matter, as though Jewish people worship the same God Christians do. When both Muslims and Jews, the honest ones, reject the Old and New Testament testimony to who the true God is, Father, Son, and Holy Spirit. And among those leaders who prayed was the district president, David Behnke. And he did it with prior permission from the then synodical president, Dr. Jerry Kieschnick. So both men obviously knew it was going to be kind of problematic for him to do this, that it would ruffle some feathers and perhaps could lead to some trouble, which it did. They both knew it was going to lead to trouble, but they decided to do it anyway. And there were in time charges filed by, I think, 5 individual pastors in the Lutheran Church Missouri Synod against Dr. Behnke. I can't remember how the proceedings went. It dragged on for years, and it was so completely unnecessary because it could have all been solved had he simply said, you know, I got caught up in the moment. It was the wrong thing to do. My presence there said that Muslims, Jews, and Hindu Sikhs all worship the same God. Sadly, instead of simply saying, I did the wrong thing, I got caught up in the moment, and I should not have done that, my public confession was wrong, he doubled down. And with the help of some other theologians in the Lutheran Church Missouri Synod, tried to make the argument that at the very least, the monotheists, I call them kind of the respectable monotheists, Jews, Christians, and Islam, if you want to talk about a wing of Islam that is peaceful, it's hard to do nowadays, all worship the same God. He doubled down, said, yeah, they do. Muslims do worship the same God as Christians, even though they explicitly reject Christ as he's revealed in the New Testament and explicitly reject the Trinity. So that just led to a lot of trouble. He says, you know, he still hasn't seen the light. And it's true. I think I saw him on a video. I think it was on 9/11 itself, right on the 25th anniversary, kind of walking back through the thing. And he's still saying it's okay to pray. And what that means in his parlance is Christians can pray alongside Jews and Muslims, Hindus and Sikhs, because we all worship the same God. And it's a very, very sad state of affairs. Now, you talk about the rise of Islam. We'll get to that on the other side of the break. It is a cultural marvel to see that as a result of the unremitting attacks on the United States by the adherence to one religion, that is Islam, Islam has somehow found its way into our political bloodstream. When we come back, more listener email and the Issues Etc. comment line.

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5: A 19-year-old trainee hairstylist in the United Kingdom became pregnant. Her manager reportedly told her that she needed to have an abortion because she was too young. 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An employment tribunal found her pregnancy was the reason that she was fired. The salon was ordered to pay her nearly £40,000. Think of all the women who don't have the courage to refuse an abortion. How many babies have been killed because the law permitted it? No woman should ever feel that she is being forced to have an abortion.
4: There's never been a greater need for pro-life education than right now. 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
10: Did you want to say anything more about Yankee Stadium, 9/11?
1: I wanted to talk about how Norm MacDonald's joke that he made after 9/11 has just come true. Norm MacDonald, the late comedian, probably best known from Saturday Night Live, he quipped after 9/11, you know, what if Islamic terrorists detonate a nuclear bomb and kill 50 million Americans? He said something like, I just hate to think about the resulting Islamophobia. And it's proven true. He was pointing out in a humorous way that in some sort of twisted way, and it happened, it started almost immediately after 9/11, the prime example being George W. Bush, who stood up after the terrorist attacks with some Muslim leaders and said, Islam is peace. And tried to assure the nation that that this does not represent Islam. We have learned in the last 25 years, as if we hadn't learned it in the previous 50, read Iran, that Islam, when it has political ascendancy, is not peaceful. It is hostile to Christianity. It's hostile to Judaism. It's hostile to every other religion, and is hostile to Western civilization. It is baked into the cake of Islam. And I mean, we were talking about the issues, et cetera, making the case conference. One of the speakers that we had scheduled, and he was subsequently unable to attend because of a flight delay, was Dr. Robert Spencer, he of Jihad Watch. And when we announced him as a speaker, there was actually a Lutheran Church of Missouri Synod pastor in the Chicago area who got upset about this. He wrote us about it. I think we actually dealt with his email on the air. And not satisfied with simply complaining to us, he contacted CARE, which has, by the way, in the last week or so,
10: the Council for American Islamic Relations.
1: It has been labeled by the State Department as, I think, a terrorist adjacent organization. He contacted them in the Chicago area, and they put out a press release saying that there's going to be Robert Spencer, who's one of their targets, speaking at Concordia University of Chicago.
10: Islamophobic speaker.
1: Yes, and they were encouraging people to come and protest, which required that we have a police presence, which we've never had to have before. Not even when Bill Barr showed up did we have a police presence. We had to have a police presence there for all of our speakers, and really was needlessly stirred up trouble because I'll just put it quite plainly, felt more affinity for Muslims than he did for his fellow Christians. And was willing to, knowing exactly what he was stirring up, was willing to put people's lives in danger because he thought that Robert Spencer was an Islamophobe. How we have experienced again and again and again, not only in the United States, but in Europe as well, what happens when Islam reaches ascendancy as a political force and somehow walked away saying, no, but the real problem is people who have concerns about the teachings of Islam. I'll never figure it out, but that's the twisted world we live in. When we come back from the break, Dr. Aaron Cariotti joins us. We're going to talk about a new report on hospitals promoting and providing sex transition procedures to minors.

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4: Perhaps the madness is coming to an end, but it's certainly not finished yet. The idea that children who can't even consent to having a tattoo should somehow be herded and directed toward gender transition therapy, like puberty blockers or gender transition surgery, which I won't describe because it is obscene, and the mutilation of their bodies and permanent damage to themselves and to their biology. And this was, for a few years there, considered to be cutting-edge science and a really good thing, and hospitals were doing it all over the place. But the tide is turning. There's still a few holdouts. Welcome back to Issues Etc. Joining us to talk about a new report on hospitals promoting and providing sex transition procedures to children, Dr. Aaron Cariotti, Director of Bioethics, Technology, and Human Flourishing at the Ethics and Public Policy Center. He's author of the book, Making the Cut, How to Heal Modern Medicine, and a contributor to the report from the Health and Human Services, Wolves in White Coats, How Doctors and Hospitals Pushed and Profited from the Fraud of Gender Medicine. Dr. Cariotti, welcome back.
5: Thank you. Good to be with you.
4: Why do you think that some, but certainly not all, hospitals and medical institutions who had been performing sex transition procedures on minors, why do you think some of them are backing off or stopping altogether?
5: Well, the Department of Justice, in the wake of the report that we published called Wolves in White Coats, has specifically targeted certain institutions where there was evidence that not only were they doing these sex-rejecting procedures on minors, but in order to try to secure insurance reimbursements, there were what looked like, very likely, fraudulent billing practices occurring, that they were using false diagnostic codes in order to do an end run around the possibility that insurance companies may not want to reimburse for these procedures. And I think the reason that the insurance companies were concerned about paying for these procedures is that they are not evidence-based. In other words, there's no good medical evidence that suggests that they achieve their intended purpose. So the purported reason why we need to do these procedures on minors, according to advocates, is it's going to improve their mental health. But we have a fairly robust body of research now looking at long-term outcomes. And essentially what we find there is the mental health of the people who undergo these procedures is not improved. If anything, in some cases, it may even get worse. So in the face of evidence that the procedures are not effective, in the face of mounting evidence of safety concerns, of profound harms and intended and unintended side effects of these procedures, insurance companies were quite rightly asking more pointed questions about the evidence base for doing these sorts of things. And rather than producing evidence, or rather than recognizing that there was no evidence in discontinuing these procedures, many hospitals, probably with financial motives, decided they were simply going to lie about what they were doing. Well, I think the days of doing that are coming to a close, because it's been brought to public attention now. The Department of Health and Human Services published the report I referenced earlier, and then J.D. Vance forwarded the report with a letter to the Department of Justice saying, please investigate the hospitals that are doing this. And since the report has been published, already the DOJ has settled with a handful of hospitals who have agreed essentially to shut down their gender programs rather than face probably other serious legal consequences for committing fraud and insurance billing coding fraud.
4: What is, I think, most shocking to the average person is that this rather rapid move, or at least it appears to me, rather rapid move toward uncritical acceptance of the gender claims and then to perform procedures on minors didn't come from some sort of government-imposed policy. It came from the hospitals and the medical institutions themselves.
5: Right, right. Yeah, and I think there's many reasons, many factors that were driving hospitals to uncritically embrace these sex-rejecting procedures. The original question that we started when we began the work on this report, not necessarily knowing at that time that we were going to uncover the widespread pattern of fraudulent billing, but the question was, given the fact that we now have ample evidence that these procedures are not safe and they're not effective. There was a report last year from the Department of Health and Human Services just looking at the scientific evidence. There was another report 2 years ago from the United Kingdom commissioned by their National Health Service, the so-called CAS report, that also found that these procedures were not safe and effective. And in the wake of that, the UK shut down their flagship gender clinic that was run by their NHS, the Tavistock Clinic. So the question for us was, given the fact that we now have evidence that this is not helpful to people and particularly harmful to young people, how was it that hospitals so uncritically embraced it? What was driving those decisions? What was the hospital's usual mechanism for vetting a new procedure, for assessing the safety and efficacy of a new procedure, for providing medical staff privileges for the doctors or the surgeons that were going to be performing those procedures? And how did it fail in the case of gender medicine, in the case of these sex-rejecting procedures? That was the question that we began with. And part of the answer to that question is, I think the hospitals embraced this for ideological reasons. They wanted to be on the vanguard of social progress and LGBT rights and so forth. But I think ideology was only part of the story. And in the first chapter of the report, we talk about the financial and the revenue model for these clinics. And we can begin from the observation that pediatrics, and typically it's within a department of pediatrics that these clinics are housed, pediatrics, for better or worse, is the lowest paid medical specialty. Maybe a sad commentary on the priority or the value that we put on the health of our children, but be that as it may, that's a well-known fact. And what these gender clinics do is they take a patient population that is physically and physiologically healthy and wouldn't require medical intervention. They may require mental health care and mental health intervention for gender dysphoria or other associated mental health problems. But physically, they're healthy. And once you start them on puberty blockers, once you start them on cross-sex hormones, once you start procedures like mastectomies, you essentially create what we call in Chapter 1 of the report a captive patient population. It's a captive patient model. In other words, you get young people who are dependent upon your clinic, dependent upon the healthcare system, routine visits, monitoring, lab tests, prescriptions, additional interventions for their entire life. Once you start down that path, it requires essentially ongoing medical care for which you can bill on an ongoing basis. And we include some numbers in Chapter 1 of the report in terms of how much revenue a single patient in one of these gender clinics can generate compared to average revenue generated by any other pediatric patient. And so once you start understanding some of the financial incentives or misincentives, if you will, I think it becomes easier to understand. It certainly doesn't excuse this behavior, but it becomes easier to understand why so many hospital administrators and department chairs and chief medical officers and so forth were ready to embrace the gender clinic model and go ahead and plow forward with sex-rejecting procedures on minors, even in the face of evidence that this was going to cause harm.
6: Let's talk about the scope of the fraud. What kind of money are we talking about?
5: So at a minimum, cross-sex hormones, puberty-blocking hormones, just the medical without the surgical interventions can be on average generating around $75,000 in annual revenue as opposed to an average of $3,000 for your typical pediatric patient per year. Then you start adding in so-called top and bottom surgeries. And those range anywhere from $50,000 to several hundred thousand dollars, depending on the procedure that you're talking about. So the numbers start to balloon very quickly. There's an appendix in the report that shows gender clinics across the country that were, according to the data that we analyzed from this insurance claims database, very likely using these false claims, these false diagnostic codes, which we talk about in Chapter 2, and they were generating tens of millions in revenue. And so these were money-making machines for hospital, and money in an academic medical center and a major medical center brings power, it brings prestige. It really does change the dynamics for these departments, particularly pediatrics departments, that previously were sort of last in line when it came to power and prestige and the generation of revenues for a major healthcare system. And I think, and of course, other departments like endocrinology departments and surgical departments, plastic surgery and so forth, getting in on the game as well. And so the numbers involved here are quite significant in a healthcare system that, you know, may be struggling with thin margins, in a healthcare system where, you know, certain money-making departments may have to kind of subsidize and support other departments that don't bring in as much revenue. And so I think it's fair to say that not only ideology, but just plain old-fashioned greed played a significant role in driving gender medicine. And what's really tragic about this, as opposed to other forms of fraud, government fraud. So Medicaid, for example, was one of the insurance providers that was defrauded by many of these clinics. And of course, that means that not only are, you know, people paying for private insurance, getting money essentially stolen from them, driving up their premiums, but also taxpayers are paying for this. And some people, you know, in the wake of the report went to me and said, well, these numbers are impressive, but, you know, it seems like there's a lot of fraud in the government. And maybe there's other things where the numbers are even more dramatic. Why don't we go after those things and not worry about this gender stuff? And my response to that is, well, first of all fraud is bad. And I think the Department of Justice should do what it can to prosecute any form of fraud. But if you're talking about Somali daycare centers that don't actually exist, well, those people are stealing from taxpayers. They're stealing from the government, and that's bad enough. But if you go and knock on the door of these daycare centers, there's actually nothing there, right? There's no children that are actually being directly harmed by those fraudulent operations. So those are bad, and they certainly should be prosecuted. But there's an additional sort of egregious, really kind of horrifying fact about the gender clinic fraud, and that's that not only are these clinics stealing from insurance providers and taxpayers, but with that money, they are harming children irreversibly. They're doing procedures that have lifelong permanent consequences, many of which are irreversible, that we have known for at least a couple of years, probably longer, are going to do more harm than good, are not going to achieve their intended purpose of actually improving the mental health of children who are struggling with gender dysphoria. And so at the end of the day, we have to remember that behind the numbers in this report, behind the problem of government fraud, is the even more serious problem of irreversibly harming young people who are too young to understand, too young to consent, and really appreciate what it is that the healthcare system is proposing to do to them.
6: Speak a little bit more, if you would, about what you call the influence of professional medical organizations that kind of poured gasoline on the fire of the transgender craze.
5: So the key medical society in this regard that is, I think, most responsible for pushing this ideology is the World Professional Association for Transgender Health, WPATH. And they have published now 8 editions of what they call Standards of Care for Providing Healthcare for People Who Identify as Transgender. And they put these things forward as, exactly as the title suggests, as the standard of care in medicine. And it's what they describe as gender affirmative care, which I think is a euphemism. That's why we use, and the Department of Health and Human Services uses, the term sex rejecting procedures, which is a more accurate way to describe these interventions. But they push for so-called gender affirmative care or sex rejecting procedures. But if you scratch beneath the surface of these standards of care, you realize they're built upon a house of sand, that there's very poor evidence to support these. And there is now accumulating evidence to suggest not only does this not work, but it's actually harmful. Again, the CAS report, the HHS report that was published last year that I mentioned earlier. So WPATH has been now widely discredited. Mia Hughes and my friend Michael Schellenberger, a pair of journalists, published earlier this year the so-called WPATH files, where they got some internal communications from this organization that they released to the public that essentially showed these people were, number one, they were ideologues, and number two, they were making things up as they went along with absolutely no research evidence backing the reckless kinds of interventions and procedures that they were proposing and putting in this document that they called the Standards of Care. The problem was other medical societies that should have known better and should have been more credible, things like the American Medical Association and the American Psychiatric Association, basically uncritically accepted WPATH's recommendations. And in their own documents, in their own recommendations, they would refer to the WPATH Standards of Care. And no one at the AMA, no one at the APA ever bothered to sort of open up the hood and peer underneath and see if these standards of care actually were sound. And now that we have not only some research showing that the standards of care are essentially, the WPATH standards of care are essentially garbage, and WPATH itself as an organization is nothing but an advocacy organization. It's not a real professional medical society that functions in a responsible way as a medical society ought to function. The other medical societies, I think, need to start distancing themselves from WPATH. They need to revise their own recommendations in the face of actual evidence. Otherwise, they risk having their own credibility undermined in the very same way that WPATH's credibility has been destroyed.
6: We're talking with Dr. Aaron Cariotti about a new report on hospitals promoting, profiting from, and providing sex transition procedures to children. When we come back, the role of the Biden administration.

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4: Welcome back to Issues, Etc. I'm Todd Wilkin. We're discussing a new report on hospitals promoting, profiting from, and providing sex transition procedures to minors. Dr. Aaron Cariotti is our guest. Dr. Cariotti, how would you describe the role of the Biden administration, in particular Biden's Health and Human Services?
5: So Chapter 3 of the report, which was drafted by my colleague at the Ethics and Public Policy Center, Rachel Morrison, goes in detail sort of the public policy changes, the executive orders, the actions of the previous administration, especially Admiral Rachel Levine at the Department of Health and Human Services, leaning on and pushing the hospitals to move in the direction of embracing sex-rejecting procedures, to embrace so-called gender-affirmative care. And so while hospitals certainly bear responsibility that they cannot offload onto the government, it is also true that during the Biden administration, the government was incentivizing with various carrots and sticks and with the means at its disposal, is incentivizing and pushing the hospitals in the direction of embracing sex-rejecting procedures. And so that political climate, that context of the Biden administration years, I think accelerated and facilitated the growth of the explosive growth of these gender clinics

0: of lobotomies, you know, a half century ago by medicine and psychiatry, this obviously harmful, irreversibly harmful intervention that for reasons that strike us today as very strange and certainly not credible, we saw science and medicine uncritically embrace a procedure that now we look upon with horror and shame. And I think the same thing is going to happen. It's already begun to happen. In fact, I would argue that more and more hospitals are distancing themselves from these things. They're doing internal audits, I'm quite sure, to look at what kind of fraudulent activities were helping to drive these gender clinics. And they're not going to want to deal with the liability either of having to answer to the Department of Justice or having to answer to state attorney generals' offices, because of course there are state laws in addition to the Federal False Claims Act. There are state laws against fraud and state laws regulating medicine that they're going to have to answer to. And I think we've now finally turned a corner. We're beginning to see this gender medicine house cards start to crumble. I think we need to keep pushing until the last of these gender clinics has closed its doors and work especially hard to protect minors who are funneled down this pathway before they even appreciate or understand what it is that they're doing.
1: Talk a bit about, and this has begun to happen as well, civil suits being brought by detransitioners or people who have been, as you have said here, irreparably harmed physically and mentally by these procedures.
0: So detransitioners are individuals that have undergone sex rejecting procedures and eventually realize that these things did not solve my underlying issues, that I'm no more happy or healthy than I was before I did these things. In fact, I may have even been in worse shape now because of the severe medical complications that are almost always associated with these interventions. And they desire, to the extent possible, and again, some of the damage is irreversible, but to the extent possible, they desire to undo the damage and to return to live as according to their biological sex. And many of them are quite rightly filing lawsuits. And some of those lawsuits have, some of those plaintiffs have prevailed against clinics and healthcare institutions and physicians who did this to them, basically saying, I was not given adequate informed consent, and or you did this in the face of countervailing evidence that should have made it clear that this was not going to help me. And I think it's taken a while for these cases to be filed, and it's taken a while for some of these plaintiffs to prevail in federal court. And part of the reason for that is, you can imagine if you undergo something like this, the process of realizing that you made perhaps an enormous mistake takes, for many individuals, takes a long time. It takes a long time to come to terms with that reality. And the statute of limitations on malpractice in many states is 5 years. So if the harms were done more than 5 years ago, you can't go back and sue the doctors or the clinic or the hospital. Whereas for many detransitioners, that process of coming to terms with the fact that they made a mistake often takes longer than 5 years, after which the statute of limitations had passed. So it took some, what you might call early detransitioners that were within that 5-year window, to file lawsuits. And it also took some states to recognize, at least on this particular issue, we need to extend that statute of limitations longer than 5 years, because it may take 10, 15, 20 years for someone to basically realize they had made a mistake and, you know, seek some restitution for the harms that were done. And that's been done in a few states where now we have a statute of limitations that allows for detransitioners who may be 10, 15, 20 years down the road to seek some sort of compensation and restitution for the harms that were done. So I think in the face of the federal government and many state governments now scrutinizing what these clinics are doing, and in the face of the civil liabilities associated with detransitioners filing lawsuits, I think even people who were ideologically

0: committed at these hospitals, even hospital administrators who thought this was a really good idea, are looking at those liabilities and, you know, making the sound business decision that it's really not in our interest to continue running this gender clinic if we're going to open ourselves up to these kinds of civil and potentially even criminal liabilities.
1: A frequent guest on the program, Wesley Smith of the Discovery Institute, several years ago, I think he's prescient, said, you know, we're probably looking at, in the next 5 or 10 years, attorneys advertising on television saying, were you transitioned as a minor? Call my office. You could be eligible for compensation. Do you think that's a fanciful future?
0: Not at all. Wesley's a friend, and I think you're correct when you say he's prescient in this regard. I think if states basically extend the statute of limitations such that it can encompass the typical time period for most detransitioners, I think detransitioners finding one another on social media and supporting one another through that difficult process of detransitioning means that there are many more people out there who have been irreversibly harmed that deserve some sort of compensation from institutions and physicians that acted extremely irresponsibly. I mean, I'm a physician, and so, you know, I do have concerns about malpractice lawsuits getting out of control, but this was a case in which physicians could have and should have known better if they would have simply examined the evidence that was there in the research literature rather than plowing ahead in order to embrace gender ideology or in order to just simply generate revenues, even in the face of doing harm, particularly to young people. These are doctors and hospitals that should have and could have known better. So individuals who were harmed do, I think, certainly deserve restitution. And I don't think it's too far-fetched to imagine lawyers advertising on television to connect with some of those folks in order to take care of the civil suits that hopefully will be the last nail in the coffin of this rather crazy adventure that we've embarked upon in the last 10 to 15 years of so-called gender affirmative care.
1: One of the features of your report, The Wolves in White Coats, are 8 firsthand testimonies from patients and parents. What did you find there?
0: So that's a very powerful chapter near the end of the report, where the first several chapters of the report, there's a lot of numbers, there's a lot of statistics, there's some financial figures about what this cost us. And, you know, it's easy when you're reading research that is grounded in statistics to forget that behind each and every one of those numbers is a person, is someone's son or daughter, someone's brother or sister, someone's child or parent that was harmed by this. And that's where I think that chapter at the end that features the stories of detransitioners is so powerful and so necessary to really tell the story of what happened with these hospitals and clinics embracing sex-rejecting procedures. There's also a powerful 15-minute video that was released in conjunction with the report that can be found. The link to it is there on the HHS's website with Wolves in White Coats report, that I encourage all of our listeners to watch that video, even if you don't have time to, you know, read the entire report. Because the video, in addition to having Admiral Christine at HHS and myself just summarizing and describing what's in the report, there's also several of the detransitioners that were featured in that particular chapter telling their stories, and seeing them and hearing them on that video is enormously powerful. In fact, it's kind of infuriating to think about the harms that were done to these young people. And I think it's always important to keep those stories in mind so that we don't just characterize the problem as one related to money. We don't just characterize the problem in terms of statistics, that we remember that real people who were vulnerable, who trusted the healthcare system, who trusted physicians, had that trust abused and were irreversibly harmed by people who should have known better. That, at the end of the day, is, I think, the centerpiece of the story that we're talking about.
1: Dr. Aaron Cariotti is our guest. He's contributed to a report, Wolves in White Coats, How Doctors and Hospitals Pushed and Profited from the Fraud of Gender Medicine. We'll discuss what's changed in Health and Human Services at the Department of Justice next.

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1: Thank God that it's 5:01 and the show is over.
0: Commendation.
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6: This is Pastor Matthew Harrison, president of the Lutheran Church Missouri Synod. 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And Jesus died for the sins of every man, woman, and child from every land and every nation. Life begins at conception. All life is precious from womb to tomb, and every student, parent, and teacher is created in the very image of God. There's right and wrong, and we know which is which from the Ten Commandments. There are only two sexes, male and female, He created them. Marriage is the lifelong union of one man and one woman. There's such a thing as objective, absolute truth, and it's found in the person and work of Jesus Christ and His Word. To find a Lutheran Church Missouri Synod school near you, visit lcms.org/schools

0: Welcome back to Issues Etc. We're talking about a new report on hospitals promoting and providing sex transition procedures to children. Dr. Aaron Cariotti is our guest. Dr. Cariotti, what has changed at Health and Human Services and the Department of Justice elsewhere in the Trump administration that has made some of this reversal possible?
1: Well, I think many of the people in the administration, like Admiral Rachel Levine, who identifies as transgender and was very high up as Deputy Secretary at HHS, many of those people have been removed from their positions. And these were individuals who were motivated not by sound science and good medicine, but were motivated by a particular ideology. And in the case of Admiral Levine, that individual has been replaced by Admiral Brian Christine, who commissioned this report, who has been a champion of this report, and who is working hard to realign HHS with sound science and medicine, to take seriously the evidence and the scientific findings around sex-rejecting procedures, and to align the government's policies accordingly. So, you know, I think it took getting people in these positions of authority that were willing to follow the evidence wherever it would lead, even in the face of opposition from ideologues and activists and, you know, the lobbies and the activists who are pushing for so-called gender affirmative care are very powerful in this country, and they're very well funded, and they can certainly make trouble for people that are trying to work within science and medicine. Anyone who questioned sex-rejecting procedures 3, 4, 5 years ago was at risk. If they were working for an academic medical center, they were at risk of being professionally punished, perhaps even losing their job. I know many psychiatrists, many other physicians that privately would tell me they were very skeptical of gender medicine. And yet they didn't feel that they could publicly criticize it. They didn't feel that they could publish on the subject because they would experience professional retaliation and punishment. That's not a good place for science and medicine to be. Science can only work and medicine can only advance in a climate that is characterized by free and open debate, by a willingness to examine and re-examine medical evidence, generate new hypotheses, question conventional wisdom, question what people believe that they know, test hypotheses, and having the willingness to follow evidence wherever it might lead, even if that evidence is inconvenient for you or for the clinic that you're running, that was something that was abandoned, I would say, starting around 2014, 2015, and up until maybe a year or two ago. It was almost impossible to talk about this publicly on social media, in our hospitals, in our clinics. Dissidents were punished severely if they raised inconvenient questions about this. I think we've turned a corner on that now. I think more and more people, both on the right and even on the left, are willing to ask questions about this entire project. And I think that's a good thing. On the other hand, it shouldn't have taken us this long. We shouldn't have had to endure 8 to 10 years of a social and professional climate within science and medicine that made it almost impossible to ask questions when it came to gender ideology.
0: Given that so many in the medical community bought into gender ideology, and then on top of that, the loss of trust during COVID, can Americans trust the healthcare industry?
1: I think many Americans don't trust the healthcare industry, and I have a hard time faulting them for that. Trust has to be earned. And with the embrace of gender medicine, with much of what we did during the COVID pandemic, I think contemporary healthcare institutions and many people involved in the modern medical enterprise have shown that they are not, in fact, trustworthy, which makes me sad. I'm a physician, and trust is absolutely essential for the doctor-patient relationship to work. it's at the center of sound medical ethics, being faithful and worthy of the trust that patients place in me is the centerpiece of good clinical ethics. So the fact that trust has been squandered, that trust has been lost, is a real tragedy. But it's not enough to just lament that fact and browbeat or even encourage the public to trust medicine and to trust physicians again, if we have not proven ourselves, in fact, to be trustworthy. So trust has to be earned. And I think it's going to take time. It's going to take the public seeing that science and medicine is open to real self-scrutiny, real inquiry, real dialogue and debate on controversial questions in order for people to regain that trust. So I think it's absolutely essential that we address this problem of trust. But on the other hand, it's not enough just to do some hand waving and tell people out there that they ought to trust us when we haven't taken the necessary steps to correct course and to do the things that would be necessary to really regain that trust.
0: In the meantime, how can the everyday American discern what is truth and falsehood in what we hear from the medical community?
1: So the first thing that I will say is that we've been subjected to a lot of what I would characterize as propaganda over the last 5 years, browbeating of people to listen to the experts. And there is such a thing as expertise. There is expertise in science, there is expertise in medicine, and, you know, people that have been trained in certain disciplines probably, you know, deserve to be listened to on certain issues. But listening to people with certain expertise in particular areas that we may or may not be trained in or knowledgeable in does not mean that we outsource our common sense. It does not mean we outsource our rationality. It does not mean that we outsource our logic to so-called experts. So the first thing that I would encourage people to do is to use their own judgment, to use their own common sense, and to trust their own intuitions. It doesn't mean that, you know, you don't go seek opinions from people who are trained in areas that you're not familiar with, but it means that you don't outsource your ability to think and make judgments on behalf of your own health, on behalf of your children's health. Just to cite a simple example, during COVID, we had public health officials and so-called experts telling us to do things like when you walk into a restaurant, you have to wear a mask. But when you sit down at that restaurant and begin eating, you can take the mask off. Well, you don't have to be an expert in virology, in infectious disease, in public health, to realize that a policy like this flies in the face of common sense, that there can be no rational justification for such a silly exercise. And no expert in the world should be able to convince you to throw your logic out the window and believe that this policy makes sound public health sense. I think the same can be true when we talk about so-called gender affirmative care. I mean, the idea that we would remove healthy breast tissue, the idea that we would remove healthy genitals in a young person should strike most people as rather extreme and probably ill-advised. And I think you don't have to be an expert in gender dysphoria. You don't have to be a surgeon to recognize that amputating healthy body parts is probably a bad idea. So yes, expertise is real, and certain people know things that the rest of us don't, fine, but trust your own judgment, trust your own intuitions. Parents generally know what's best for their children. And if they listen to their heart, if they listen to their intuitions, which are grounded in love for their children, no one cares about their children more than they do, they will generally know how to proceed. And they will generally know when someone's selling them a bill of goods or advising them to do something that's probably not in the interest of their children. So I think we need to regain the confidence in our own abilities to make judgments and make decisions on issues that profoundly affect us and profoundly affect our children.
0: 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Dr. Cariotti, thank you very much.
1: Thank you. I enjoyed the conversation.
0: Friday on Issues Etc., we'll continue our series with Dr. Mike Horton on the roots of the spiritual but not religious movement. We'll discuss Martin Luther's theology of antitrust with Dr. John Eric, and it's this week in Pop Christianity with Chris Roseborough. I'm Todd Wilkin. Thanks for listening.
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0: Let us pray. Let the incense of our repentant prayer ascend before you, O Lord, and let your loving kindness descend on us, that with purified minds we may sing your praises with the church on earth and the whole heavenly host, and may glorify you forever. Amen.
1: Greetings in Christ. I'm Pastor Steve Andrews. Our New Testament reading for today is from Matthew chapter 6, verses 16 through 34. And when you fast, do not look gloomy like the hypocrites, for they disfigure their faces, that their fasting may be seen by others. Truly I say to you, they have received their reward. But when you fast, anoint your head and wash your face, that your fasting may not be seen by others, but by your Father who is in secret. And your Father who sees in secret will reward you. Do not lay up for yourselves treasures on earth where moth and rust destroy and where thieves break in and steal. But lay up for yourselves treasures in heaven where neither moth nor rust destroys and where thieves do not break in and steal. For where your treasure is, there your heart will be also. The eye is the lamp of the body. So if your eye is healthy, your whole body will be full of light. But if your eye is bad, your whole body will be full of darkness. If then the light in you is darkness, how great is the darkness? No one can serve two masters, for either he will hate the one and love the other, or he will be devoted to the one and despise the other. You cannot serve God and money. Therefore I tell you, do not be anxious about your life, what you will eat or what you will drink, nor about your body, what you will put on. Is not life more than food, and the body more than clothing? Look at the birds of the air. They neither sow nor reap nor gather into barns, and yet your heavenly Father feeds them. Are you not of more value than they? And which of you, by being anxious, can add a single hour to his span of life? And why are you anxious about clothing? Consider the lilies of the field, how they grow. They neither toil nor spin, yet I tell you, even Solomon, in all his glory, was not arrayed like one of these. But if God so clothes the grass of the field, which today is alive and tomorrow is thrown into the oven, will he not much more clothe you, O you of little faith? Therefore do not be anxious, saying, what shall we eat, or what shall we drink, or what shall we wear? For the Gentiles seek after all these things, and your heavenly Father knows that you need them all. But seek first the kingdom of God and his righteousness, and all these things will be added to you. Therefore, do not be anxious about tomorrow, for tomorrow will be anxious for itself. Sufficient for the day is its own trouble. O Lord, have mercy on us. Thanks be to God. In many and various ways, God spoke to his people of old by the prophets. But now in these last days, he has spoken to us by his Son. Our gospel reading today is pretty much smack dab in the middle of the Sermon on the Mount, Matthew 5, 6, and 7. Here we are in the middle of chapter 6. And it's a continuation. Jesus in chapter 6 begins by saying, don't do your good works to be seen by others. But in chapter 5, he said, do your good works to be seen by others. What's the difference? What makes the shift from one chapter to the next? And he describes it here, I think easily enough, in the first paragraph that we had together today, which is the picture that the Pharisees or the hypocrites or those that Jesus is rebuking here, they did their good works in order that they would be seen by others. So they prayed long prayers. Or in this case, they distorted their faces when they fasted. In other words, they wanted people to see them and say, oh, he looks awful. His fast must be deep and hard. He's suffering a lot. He must be really faithful. He must be close to God. And through that, they would earn their neighbor's respect. They would earn their neighbor's favor. They might even earn their neighbor's gifts. Jesus said they've received their reward in full. They received earthly praise, and that's all they will get. They do not have a reward with the Father. Chapter 5, though, and the Sermon on the Mount's whole purpose statement would be chapter 5, verse 16, which tells us that we should do good works in order that our neighbors would see those good works and give glory to our Father who is in heaven. That's the purpose for good works, is the love of the neighbor in order that they may see and hear of God and His love and care for them, just as God loves and cares for us, which is what a lot of the rest of this text today gets into, right? Your Father who sees in secret will reward you. And that reward is an earthly gain. It's Jesus. Not because you've done good works, but simply because you're part of the family. You get to enjoy paradise, and the gift of paradise is the King of all, who provides for all, who gives all that we need, and well provides us. We get to be with Him forever. That is the reward, and that reward might, that word might get to us a little bit, but again, that's the picture. It's not because we did good deeds, but because Christ has done it for us. Earthly things don't make it. Your possessions, your wealth, your house, they don't survive the test of time. Moth and rust, they chip away, they eat away at various things like clothing or metal. But even bigger than that, you could have a house fire that destroys your home in a single night, and it's all gone. These earthly things do not make it, and on the last day, none of them get through the fires. None of it passes through. It all passes away. But Christ, who is our Lord, our King, our Savior, He awaits. He is with us, and He has welcomed us to come to His table and to dine with Him. So that gets us into the last section, to not be anxious about earthly things, what we wear, what we eat, all those kinds of statements. We're told to think of the birds and how God cares for them. And are you not of more value? Jesus, the King of the universe, died for you. He has called you His bride. God the Father has adopted you into His family through the waters of holy baptism. You are His. Don't worry about this life. The Lord provides. The Lord cares for His people. Instead, put your trust in Him and the prayer that we're taught in this similar section, right? Give us this day our daily bread. So we pray. Eternal God, You counsel us not to be anxious about earthly things. Keep alive in us a proper yearning for those heavenly treasures awaiting all who trust in Your mercy, that we may daily rejoice in Your salvation and serve You with constant devotion. Through Jesus Christ, Your Son, our Lord, who lives and reigns with You in the Holy Spirit, one God, now and forever. Amen.
2: In many and various ways, God spoke to His people of old by the prophets.

0: whom come all holy desires, all good counsels, and all just works, give to us, your servants, that peace which the world cannot give, that our hearts may be set to obey your commandments, and also that we, being defended from the fear of our enemies, may live in peace and quietness. Through Jesus Christ, your Son, our Lord, who lives and reigns with you and the Holy Spirit, one God, now and forever.
1: Amen.
0: Taught by our Lord and trusting his promises, we are bold to pray.
1: Our Father, who art in heaven, hallowed be thy name. Thy kingdom come, thy will be done, on earth as it is in heaven. Give us this day our daily bread, and forgive us our trespasses, as we forgive those who trespass against us. And lead us not into temptation, but deliver us from evil. For thine is the kingdom, and the power, and the glory, forever and ever. Amen.
2: Let us pray. I thank you, my heavenly Father, through Jesus Christ, your dear Son, that you have graciously kept me this day. And I pray that you would forgive me all my sins where I have done wrong, and graciously keep me this night. For into your hands I commend myself, my body and soul and all things. Let your holy angel be with me, that the evil foe may have no power over me.

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2: The Lutheran Church Missouri Synod is devoted to the gospel of Jesus Christ. 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We gather to hear it each morning, singing the praises of Christ and praying for the work of the LCMS happening in your backyard. Thanks to the underwriting of LCMS International Mission and Ministry to the Armed Forces, you can listen in too. 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
3: God's word is a lamp unto my feet and a light unto my path. It brings us hope and life. Hearing God's word daily is vital to the baptized life. Over 10 years ago, we began bringing you morning prayer each weekday. Shortly thereafter, we added evening prayer. You've expressed your appreciation and asked for more. You can now hear morning prayer 7 days a week at 7 a.m. and evening prayer Monday through Saturday at 5 p.m. with new sermons from faithful pastors of the LCMS. Morning prayer at 7 a.m. every day and evening prayer at 5 p.m. Monday through Saturday on KFUO.
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0: Grazioso by the St. John's Lutheran Church. Good evening. I'm Jordan Harms. We're listening to sacred music all night long on KFUO Radio, broadcasting the good news of Christ for you since 1924. 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

0: Concordia University, St. Paul with Svante Bozzi. 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